Tennessee.

Lincoln and me. Yes, I was standing in dine, and New York was killing me. Seemed like I need.

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This is the Flower Power Variety Hour, where we play music for steadily unimproving times. We play all the music allowable under Washington state statutes for steadily unimproving times, and we play 100% of that possibility, so all possibilities are covered here. I think that's mathematically impossible, and we're back to the Simpsons again, but never mind that. Let's talk about what we're doing today. We started off with Wrench and Swango from Fargo Year 3. Now, this is very important in multiple ways. Also, Fargo, the show, the first three seasons are really excellent. If you haven't watched it, you may enjoy it. I did not enjoy the fourth season, and the fifth season has turned out to be... it is aged poorly, let's put it that way. The times have improved in the opposite direction of season five. Now that I have digressed in this way, Wrench and Swango is this heavily drum rhythm focused piece that also draws on wrench and numbers for aficionados of the show. But this is important, okay? The drum rhythm is where we begin today's show, and that's why we played Darn, I Wish I Was Your Lover by Sophie B. Hawkins. Now, I watched this as a music video on the television when I had to be 11 or something. So the point is that the song aside, her aside, this is sampling the drums from When the Levee Breaks. John Bonham famously recorded in the stairwell, as I understand it, to get the kind of booming echo that plays on that song by Led Zeppelin. So you see the drums are very important so far. We played New York Is Killing Me by Gil Scott-Heron. This one doesn't have the booming drums, but it has a very unique rhythm that you don't hear a lot. And I love Gil Scott-Heron, and that song played, I think, on the first show I ever made. And, of course, New York Is Killing Me. I had 8 million people, and I didn't have a single friend. Take me back to Jackson, Tennessee. Then we played This Head I Hold, Electric Guest. It is, of course, famously produced by Danger Mouse, so we still have this rhythm happening. I really like this song. They're hit and miss as a whole. The falsetto is interesting, no doubt, and They're records I'm happy to talk about if you want to talk about them. You can reach me at radioincarn@gmail.com, or the Flower Power Variety Hour has a Facebook page. I hear something. I hear something happening here. I'm not sure what it is. Let's say then I also played Losing My Way by Justin Timberlake, famously produced by Timbaland. A really interesting song, actually, and a story there. You still hear how white Justin Timberlake is, but it is a worthwhile song in my view, and I enjoy it. Again, interesting rhythm. Then we played Two Wiki by Hoover Phonic, which, of course, is where we get the 19 Ranger 19er from. Two Wiki with, of course, the Isaac Hayes sample Walk On By. Of course, we're back to Ann Peebles and... thinking Nancy Wilson, but that's not who I mean. Diane Warwick. My mind goes blank. And I'm going to go find out what's happening over here, and we're going to hear another song by Everything But the Girl, Missing, the Todd Terry remix, right here on KBFG Seattle 107.3 FM on your dial. I am Encarnacion, and this is the Flower Power Variety Hour.

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This is the Flower Power Variety Hour, where we play music for steadily unimproving times. 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Look, we got to go back and talk about Losing My Way by Justin Timberlake. I don't know what the noises were, but we're all safe here. Losing My Way, Justin Timberlake. There everything is wrong with that song, and yet it's also magnificent because of Timbaland's production, because of the choir. There's even this message that save me from this hell. And then Justin Timberlake, much like Madonna, when she has a chorus of entirely black singers behind her, he sort of wails on top with his voice is much weaker than all of the supporting cast, and it makes it everything is here. And I often feel like I am losing my way as well. Maybe you can relate. We did follow it with Timbaland is not a good person either, but he made some good production, especially in the, I guess they're calling it the aughts, but I'm not calling it that. The early 2000s. Look, we played the Hooverphonic 2 Wiki off a new Stereophonic Spectacular. It is sampling the Isaac Hayes Walk On By, and I said Dionne Warwick. It is Dionne Warwick but of course the song is written by Hal David and Burt Bacharach, so we're back to that again. And that was the end of the first segment. We came in the second segment with Missing, the Todd Terry remix. I love Everything But the Girl. I especially love Walking. You know it if you listen to the show. That is from Amplified Heart, which is not as strong, but Everything But the Girl, in fact. Then we played, and here's where this comes back around. Okay, we're talking about the rhythm in the first part, unique rhythms or drums. A Day in the Life by Handsome Boy Modeling School featuring RZA and AG. Okay, now Handsome Boy Modeling School is Prince Paul and Dan the Automator. That's going to come up in a minute. I love this song. RZA does everything that people like and dislike about him. It's super unorthodox flow, and I find it marvelous. Great tune off of So How's Your Girl. We had some trouble with the bridge, but I went with Punk Rocker by the Teddy Bears featuring Iggy Pop. It's weird, it's unique, it's defiant, it fits in there regardless. And that brought us to, since you were getting away from the drums, and we're getting there, and into this more bended sound, and that brought us to Wish I Knew You by the Revivalists. Now, I did play this like 20 weeks ago, but it was time to bring it back because of this pedal steel and the bent notes. Because, and here's the point of today's show, we played Everywhere I Go by a group called Got a Girl off of a record called I Love You But I Must Drive Off This Cliff Now. And this group is Nikki Swango and Dan the Automator. Nikki Swango is the character from Fargo Season 3, and apparently she had a recording career with Dan the Automator in the early 2000s in a group called Got a Girl, and they recorded a record called I Love You But I Must Drive Off This Cliff Now. So we were watching Season 3 again, and I kind of, you know, I love Dan the Automator, super complicated and long discography, and so I got the record. It's very interesting, and I like the title, I Love You But I Must Drive Off This Cliff Now. So there's your circle today. We wanted to get Swango and Dan the Automator in there, and so we had to start with the drums before we get to the bended
notes. We're towards the end now, successfully, so we're going to play the Molly Birch. We're going to play the Fame Monster, and I think that will do it for today's show. I am Encarnacion. This has been the Flower Power Variety Hour. 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The Flower Power Variety Hour has a Facebook page, and that's the word. 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

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Backyard Deep Dive is my local music show where every week I try to bring you an artist, a band, a concert, an event, an album, something related to the great past, present, and future of music in the Pacific Northwest. Today, as I've been doing lately, somebody turned me on to the plethora of live recordings of shows from around Seattle and Portland, available on the Internet Archive. That's archive.org. And I dialed up this one. Excuse me. Fleetwood Mac from the Eagles Auditorium 56 years ago. This is the Peter Green-led version of Fleetwood Mac, the blues version, if you will. Peter Green, Danny Kirwan, and Jeremy Spencer, all on guitar and vocals. John McVie, or V, on bass, and Mick Fleetwood on drums. And, not the poppy later Fleetwood Mac version. And I've got a little more than an hour from the Internet Archive. I think we'll just probably have to lop off the last three songs or so from this set, but you can certainly look it up on your own. We're going to hear the songs If You Let Me Love You, Whole Lot of Lovin', Only You, Madison Blues, Baby Please Set a Date, Homework, Rattlesnake Shake, Jamming Out to Underway, Stranger Blues, The Sun Is Shining, World in Harmony, and I think we'll be able to squeeze in before we get to the end of our hour together with a Jerry Lee Lewis song, Great Balls of Fire. Let's get the music underway. Fleetwood Mac, Eagles Auditorium, January 17th, 1970. When I was young. Okay, away we go.

said, ain't nothing, nothing in the world I wouldn't do.

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0: Well, they seem to like it. That was Fleetwood Mac from the Eagles Auditorium, January 17th, 1970. Yeah, I hope you enjoyed that. I'll be back next week with something completely different on KBFG 107.3 Low Power FM Community Radio. 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

Hello, music lovers, and welcome to The Many Moods of Ben Vaughn. I'm your host, Ben Vaughn, coming to you once again through the miracle of radio, the modern miracle of FM radio, and it's really great to be here on the air, in stereo, on the FM dial, or your device of choice. And we're very happy to have you here with us. We're broadcasting like we usually do from the Relay Shack in parts unknown, USA. We're centrally isolated here in the middle of nowhere, surrounded by boxes of records, CDs, 45s. We have 8-track tapes. We got all kinds of stuff laying around here, and I can't wait to play some of this music for you. We span many decades, many styles, and many moods on this show. But for this episode here, we're going to be working from one box, and that box contains records with hand claps. Recordings with hand claps. Yes, the best of hand claps for this next hour. And we're going to be covering a lot of genres, 60s pop, glam rock, R&B, 50s rock and roll, garage rock, soul, jazz, blues, proto-punk, 70s album rock, and much, much more. So let's get started here on The Many Moods, the special hand claps edition of The Many Moods with one of the best, Cherry Cherry by Neil Diamond, here on The Many Moods.

Nina Simone on hand claps and vocals there. Sea Lion Woman by Nina Simone here on the special hand claps edition of The Many Moods of Ben Vaughan. It's a weird concept, but it's a good concept, and we're going to continue on. We're not going to back down. Before Sea Lion Woman, we heard Thunderwing by T-Rex, and we started that set off with Neil Diamond and Cherry Cherry. I'm Ben Vaughan. This is The Many Moods of Ben Vaughan, and we have another great hand clap song queued up on the turntable here by the great Johnny Otis. Willie and Hand Jive by Johnny Otis here on The Many Moods.

If you like your music chosen by a computer to serve a particular demographic, marketing strategy, or focus group, then The Many Moods of Ben Vaughan is not for you. Quite frankly, he runs a rather untidy program. Tune in every week to The Many Moods of Ben Vaughan.

Oh man, that song makes you feel like you're in the best nightclub ever. Ramsey Lewis Trio with the In Crowd featuring hand claps. And before the Ramsey Lewis Trio, we heard I Can Hear Music by the Beach Boys. Queued up and ready to go, we have more great records with hand claps to play for you. When we return, with the many moods of Ben Vaughn.

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0: Coming to you across the airwaves, these are the many moods of Ben Vaughn. And now, here's your host, Ben Vaughn.
1: All right, we are back. Welcome back to the show. The Many Moods is now in syndication. We're on in a bunch of places on terrestrial radio, and we thank all of you for making that happen. And we have the podcast, too, also because of you. So thank you, thank you, thank you. Okay, we're playing records with hand claps, and this is an interesting one. It started out as a solo recording by Buddy Holly, but in 1964, instruments were added to the recording, including hand claps. And here it is, Buddy Holly with Love's Made a Fool of You.

Betty Everett with Getting Mighty Crowded here on The Many Moods. And before that, we heard Stuck in the Middle with You by Steeler's Wheel with great hand claps. And we started that set off with Buddy Holly. I'm Ben Vaughn. This is The Many Moods of Ben Vaughn. We're broadcasting right here from the Relay Shack in Parts Unknown, USA. We're centrally isolated here in the middle of nowhere, surrounded by boxes of records, CDs, 45s. We have 8-track tapes. We got all kinds of stuff laying around here. And we're playing songs with hand claps. And this one here is really great. The hand claps don't show up until the end, but it's worth the wait. Nick Lowe with I Love the Sound of Breaking Glass.

John Handy with Hard Work and Hand Claps. What a great rhythm section. Chuck Rainey and James Gadsden backing him up on that. Hard Work. And before that, we heard 1969 by the Stooges. Hand Claps all the way through that song. And we started that set off with Nick Lowe. Coming up after the break, we have more great songs with Hand Claps to play for you with the many moods of Ben Fong.

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0: All right, we are back. Welcome back to the show. We know you have other entertainment options, and we thank you for choosing The Many Moods. Oh, yes, we do. Here on the special hand claps edition of The Many Moods, we're playing songs with hand claps, and here's a good one. Here's a really, really good one. Let It All Hang Out by The Ombres here on The Many Moods.
1: I preach, my dear friends, you're about to receive on John Barleycorn, nicotine, and the temptations of Eve.

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Real hand claps, though. Human hand claps. Hound Dog by Big Mama Thornton. And before Big Mama Thornton, we heard one of the most unusual usage of hand claps. It might only be one person. Dun, dun, dun. Ah, The Zombies. Yes, Time of the Season by The Zombies. And we started that set off with The Hombres with Let It All Hang Out. I'm Ben Vaughn. This is The Many Moods of Ben Vaughn. And if you like what you hear, this show is now available as a podcast on an internet near you. That is correct. Wherever you find your podcast, we're there. We're available. We're very easy to find. And we thank KCDZ in Joshua Tree, California, for putting these shows up on the information superhighway for you to download and enjoy. And we also have a social media presence of sorts. Yesterday's technology today. That's our motto here in the Relay Shack. We're on Instagram and Facebook, and it feels brand new to us. So if you see us up there, take a moment to like us. Really, really like us. All right, Hand Claps, which requires another song by T-Rex. This time, no drums, just hand claps. Ride a White Swan by T-Rex, right here on The Many Moods.

Once again, the Ramsey Lewis Trio in the make-believe nightclub of your mind. Dancing in the Streets with Hand Claps by the Ramsey Lewis Trio. And before that, we heard the Kinks with Dead End Street clapping along to a great trombone solo at the end of that tune. And we started that set off with T-Rex. Well, folks, that just about does it. We have run out of time here on this special Hand Claps edition of the Many Moods of Ben Bone. We got to go. We got to get out of here. The show is produced by Charles Tobias, engineered by Kevin Jarvis. Our announcer is Smith Harrison. And I'm your host, Ben Bond. Thank you so much for listening. Come back and visit us again right here in the Relay Shack. We'll be waiting for you. Until then, arrivederci, auf Wiedersehen, adios, au revoir, aloha, and goodbye. See ya.

0: Catch a hot dose of rockin' pneumonia with me, The Rev. It's a house rockin' road trip down the highways and byways of the Mojo Triangle with plenty of social stops along the way for some of the grooviest, hip-shakinest country, soul, blues, rock and roll, and more, baby, more. 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
2: 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Welcome once again to Different Channels. I'm your host, John Lemon. Tonight, we've got a lot of great stuff coming up. We've got various music from Osen Lade, James Curd, Pete Salas, and a whole bunch more. We've got a lot of stuff from artists that will be featured this year at the Las Vegas Weekender that we're doing down in Las Vegas, May 4th and 5th. So hopefully you can join us there too. Anyways, let's get right into it. We're going to start things off with Chocolate Reflection right now, a track from Osen Lade with James Curd. Thanks for tuning in.

0: you are my reflection.
1: I call upon the pure white light for cleansing, realignment, renewal, and protection now. May I be protected from all negativities, purged from all malignant energies, and held in the sanctity of light in all dimensions of my being. I shed and release that which obstructs my luminous and true nature. Through divine mercy and grace,

like a song or an album is made, and it almost has a radar to find the person when they need it the most. I mean, man, I just put my head down and I work on the craft every day. I love music. I've been playing since I was

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We just heard The Message, the sax dub, FKA Jazz and Homero Espinosa. Right before that, we heard the Protection song. That was a remix.

we're sort of in the Las Vegas Weekender section of the show. Once again, Viva will be teaming up with the West Coast Weekender, Bolton Music, and Soul Kitchen from Las Vegas, in Las Vegas, May 4th and 5th. Check out our socials if you're interested in joining us. It's going to be a great time down there. So what we're going to be doing is showcasing some stuff from other people as well, but you know, we've got some things coming up from labels and artists that will be hanging out and performing down at the Weekender in Las Vegas. This is a nice edit that Oscar P did. He'll be playing down there as well, of Carrie Chandler's classic Rain. Gonna be throwing some BAM featuring M. Wash, You're Gone after that. It'll be a David Harness vocal remix.

label Soul Science featuring Mr. V. That's Frankie Boise, Corsica One, and Jason Merle right there on the redo duties. Of course, we had the David Harness vocal mix of You're Gone right before that. Both of those are on Molten Music. Here's a little Dreamin', Carl Price and Paul Hawkins 3 a.m. mix from Advocat and Robert Owens. 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The show is different channels. I'm your host, John Lemon.

Romero Espinosa right there. He just did the Hallelujah reboot. The Hallelujah boot of, that's right. From the artist formerly known as Detroit Swindle, now known as Damn Swindle. From Amsterdam, of course. And you'll be hearing them in May in Seattle at this. And Romero will be playing at the Las Vegas Weekender. Here's one from Chris Herrera right here. The classic Metro Area track gets a nice edit from Mr. Herrera. He will be playing at the Weekender down in Vegas as well. You've been tuned into different channels right here on KBFG 107.3 FM, community radio for North Seattle and

All right, all right. That's a wrap. We're going to leave you with one more from Mr. DeMarcus Lewis. He joined us last year at the Las Vegas Weekender. I'm sure we'll be having him back there again. Must be deep, DeMarcus Lewis, taking you to the top of the hour. Thanks again for tuning in. 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

0: Okay, it's recording.
1: Okay.
0: How are you doing?
1: Yes, I'm doing okay. Each day is very busy, so I don't have as much time to think about things.
0: What are the last three thoughts you had?
1: Overdraft, was it just too much? I wonder if you die, will I still be stuck?

0: don't know. We'll figure it out. I'm pretty sure.
1: Yeah, we figure out. Everything, you know what? Everything is after mommy get the plane ticket, go to the state, Las Vegas. After I get the ticket, and then from that, we have to talking about how you guys gonna come there.
0: Yeah, we don't have to talk about that now.
1: Yeah. I just need to get a plane, get a date when I can go see Harmony. You know, I'm sad, but same time I'm happy that I can go see her, you know?
0: Yeah, yeah.
1: I'm happy. Mm-hmm.
0: I mean, how do you feel, like, what does it feel like to lose your parents?
1: Sad, really sad. But, you know, she's old. If she's really sick, she got so pain, then, you know, it's better. I don't want to say that. I don't want to talk about this.
0: You don't? Okay.
1: No.
0: I'm sorry.

distant vantage point, the Earth might not seem of any particular interest. But for us, it's different. Consider again that dot. That's here. That's home. That's us. On it, everyone you love, everyone you know, everyone you ever heard of, every human being who ever was, lived out their lives. The aggregate of our joy and suffering, thousands of confident religions, ideologies, and economic doctrines, every hunter and forager, every hero and coward, every creator and destroyer of civilization, every king and peasant, every young couple in love, every mother and father, hopeful child, inventor and explorer, every teacher of morals, every corrupt politician, every superstar, every supreme leader, every saint and sinner in the history of our species,

stage in a vast cosmic arena. Think of the rivers of blood spilled by all those generals and emperors, so that in glory and triumph they can become the momentary masters of a fraction of a dot. Think of the endless cruelties visited by the inhabitants of one corner of this pixel on the scarcely distinguished

this fault of pale light. Our planet is a lonely speck in the great enveloping cosmic dark. In our obscurity, in all this vastness, there is no hint that help will come from elsewhere to save us from ourselves. The Earth is the only world known so far

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Yesterday, forget it. Tomorrow is nada. The present is right here through the breath. Watch it. Atheist Jesus piece hanging on a cross. We sit and discuss God on lawn chairs about how we got here, what it is, what it isn't. Fate versus faith, scrimmaging with coincidence. Leave out the marketing, hold up on the business end. Focus on the genuine and

I here to do something before I'm lying in that casket. I'd be lying on the beat if I said I didn't know what that is. The world's a stage and we play a character. I found him. It took me 20-something years and a bunch of sound checks. I'm not gonna be content till I find gratitude, regardless of my sales or the record deals that they're handing you. If the next generation takes the legacy and samples you, we'll have a bunch of MP3s and Miss

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is coming, the vulture sky. 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

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We could arrange me

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0: You know that the PNA has a rich 40-year history of strengthening a sense of belonging in the community. And one of the ways they do that is the Rainbow Hop. 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From 9:30 to 1 o'clock on June 6th, you can travel the Rainbow Hop route between 87th and 67th on Greenwood Avenue and take parts of dozens of Pride-centric activities. 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
1: 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Across from the zoo with a backbeat narrow and hard to master. Some call it heavenly in its brilliance, others mean and rueful of conventional radio. I love the friends I have gathered together on this thin raft. We have constructed high-rise condos in honor of our escaping. This is the land where Ivar died.

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1: Today on Law and Disorder, we look at the compiled shocking distortions by corporate media in its coverage of the Israel-U.S. attacks and genocide of the people of Gaza and the occupied territory.
2: Our guest, Professor Robin Anderson, is the author of The Complicit Lens, U.S. Media Coverage of Israel's Genocide in Gaza, which examines how the U.S. establishment media repeated Israeli talking points in the reporting of the war after October 7, 2023.
1: We then look at the movement to reform the cash bail system and the freedom given before a trial versus pretrial detention.
2: There's been a dynamite ruling in our favor in the California Supreme Court case. How will it affect California and the rest of the country? Stay tuned as we speak with attorney Carson White, who details the history and unconstitutionality of the cash bail system.
1: Stay with us.
2: I'm New York City attorney and author Michael Stephen Smith.
1: And I'm Maria Hall, Los Angeles civil rights lawyer.
2: For over 2 years now, the world has witnessed not only a devastating war on Gaza, but also a fierce battle over how that war has been covered in the media. We've seen headlines repeated before facts were verified. We've seen civilian deaths described in passive language that obscures responsibility. We've watched journalists, students, doctors, and even UN officials dismissed or marginalized when their accounts challenged official narratives, sometimes costing lives. 300 Palestinian journalists have been killed, many deliberately. All the while, independent reporting and social media footage taken by individuals on the ground show a different reality than the Israeli and U.S. government narratives that dominate mainstream media coverage. So what happens when the press stops acting as a watchdog and instead becomes an amplifier for state power? How can the public make informed moral decisions when reporting is shaped by concentrated political and corporate interests? And what obligations do journalists have when governments are pushing narratives in times of war? Our guest today will help us think thoughtfully and critically about these issues. Professor Robin Anderson once taught at St. John's University. She's now retired. She was a media critic, longtime scholar of war propaganda and political communication. Her new book, The Complicit Lens, U.S. Media Coverage of Israel's Genocide in Gaza, examines how major U.S. media institutions covered the war after October 7, 2023, and how corporate journalism helped manufacture public consent for catastrophic violence while narrowing the scope of speech and debate. Robin Anderson, a hearty welcome back to Law and Disorder Radio.
3: Oh, it's great to be here. Thanks, Michael.
1: Before we get into the substance of your book, I want to ask you about a story that we're still learning more about. A flotilla of European activists went to Gaza to bring aid. The Israeli military subjected them to unthinkable violence. Shockingly, it was Israel's own national security minister, Itamar Ben-Gvir, who released a video of the imprisoned activists and the audio of their screams. Since much of what we'll be talking about today is how the Israeli and U.S. governments downplay violence, what are your thoughts about this intentional release of video and audio by Israel?
3: Yes. Thanks, Maria. I think it really has to do with Israel's self-proclaimed superiority and that they have not been called to account by the international community, and they continue to escalate the awful escalating violence and brutality that they have perpetrated onto the Palestinians for so long. And now European leaders and everybody around the world saw how Israel was treating European citizens, putting them in stress positions on the Gvir tape. And The way initially Israeli and U.S. officials responded was, oh, Ben-Gvir, he's the real terrible person. His face has become the face of Israeli brutality. And a lot of the focus was, this is one guy. This is just this horrible person. Most people were angry, not at Israel and the actions and the way they treated the flotilla members, but against Ben-Gvir for making Israel look bad. As the story progressed a bit, and we found more and more testimony online of some of the flotilla members and who were kidnapped in international waters, and they told about being beaten, humiliated, many even raped. Shortly after Nicholas Kristof's piece in the New York Times about how Palestinians were being raped by dogs, this started to actually have a huge influence. I don't know how Israeli public opinion numbers could go down any further, but it went beyond just Ben-Gvir at that point, and that this seems to be Israeli standard procedure for anybody that they don't like. And so finally the Palestinians, the dehumanization of the Palestinians was bypassed. And that is to say, I think the world began to feel a little bit more that this really has to stop.
2: Robin Anderson, for listeners who haven't read your book, what's the central argument in The Complicit Lens?
3: Right. I think I'm really portraying these two different realities. One was brave Palestinian journalists on the ground documenting what was actually happening, testimonies, visual. It's been the most documented genocide ever in history, and yet the most contentious, the most denied. So that reality of the Palestinian journalists and then repeated all over our social media and internet platforms, independent and alternative media, international media, those realities were contrasted with this constructed mainstream media story. Sometimes I bring in the West, BBC, and some German outlets, but mostly it's U.S. establishment media that followed Israeli talking points using verbal gymnastics deliberately designed to obscure what Israel was doing and misdirect the public and deny Israel's violation of human rights, certainly the rules of war and international and genocide. I'm kind of comparing these two very different lenses through which the genocide was portrayed. And of course, the mainstream media was a false reality, a constructed media reality.
1: Why did you feel your book, The Complicit Lens, needed to be written and published now, rather than years from now when historians would have had more distance?
3: You know, I see this book as part of the enormous reams of documentation and verifications of Israeli genocide. And I hope that it backs up the voices being raised globally. For many historical reasons, Israel was able to carry this out very rapidly, especially the starvation. It's so fast that it made our heads spin. And I think, for me anyway, watching the way it was portrayed, it can slip away if you don't document it.
2: You point out in your book, Robin, that the importance of language in a war coverage, including the choice of words, phrases, and even grammar. Talk to us about some examples of wording choices that you believe have shaped the public perception about what Israel is doing in Gaza. For example, the New York Times forbade its reporters from using the word genocide.
3: Right. And what they did by doing that, it wasn't just genocide, it was massacre, it was refugee camps, it was occupation, apartheid, all of the terms that we think of as the humanitarian lexicon that allows us to make an argument against genocide, a convincing and reliable argument against genocide. And they took those words out of the vocabulary. So journalists did not have the tools they needed to really explain what Israel was doing. And in fact, there were many ways in which the language was shaped a lot by Israeli talking points, but a lot by the media themselves when they had to be very creative. When Israel said, "Oh, don't identify us as the ones dropping the bombs," so they were just explosions, right? They just came out of nowhere. You know, nobody knows where these explosions were coming from, and violence just erupted. And now in Lebanon, in South Lebanon, where they're doing the same thing they did in Gaza, violence just erupted the other day in the New York Times. It's true that the UN Secretary General Antonio Guterres established the phrase, a graveyard for children. But if you think about it, that was a very convenient phrase for establishment media, just to throw out as a graveyard for children. Well, who's creating the graveyard? Who's killing the children? So you need that context. You've got to put that back into the context. So it was very convenient for U.S. media just to not always wrap up with, you know, this is the mass murder of children. These are how many children have died since Israel started the genocide. And keep in mind that Guterres said that, a graveyard for children, in November, early November 2023, 10,000 Palestinians had already been killed by the Israelis. Various passive language in all kinds of ways. Then that if we could just look one more massacre, the flower massacre. And by this point, it was the spring of 2024. The Palestinians were being starved, and Israelis were on top of the aid convoys full of flour, and on over the internet and on alternative and independent media, they were calling it the flower massacre because Israeli soldiers had fired upon the people as they approached the trucks trying to get the flour off of the aid trucks. And what the mainstream media called it were aid delivery chaos or food-related deaths, as if these trucks just kind of got into some bad luck and they started killing people. And, you know, it was up to journalists on the ground, such as the wonderful Ismail Al-Ghould, who reported for Al Jazeera on the flower massacre, whereby we could really know what was going on and compare what was happening on the ground to the way mainstream media was constructing these obscured, deliberately misdirecting and confusing stories that justified Israel's actions there over time.
1: Well, one of the themes in your work is manufacturing consent. How do you see that happening in media coverage about Gaza and Israel, both before October 7th, 2023, and after?
3: Right. I think before October 7th, our mainstream media did a very good job of manufacturing consent for the Israeli point of view. I document that a little bit in chapter 4, I think, of my book called The Compromised Media Landscape, where a lot of the Israeli lobbying groups had pretty much succeeded in, you know, taking a lot of criticism out of our public spaces and in civil society, and likewise in the press. But after October 7th, after the initial coverage, if you recall, where the Israeli foreign ministry and these people were actually basically admitting that they were going to start a genocide. They said these people are animals. Dehumanizations, the first thing you need to for a genocide. And then saying, we're openly admitting that they were going to basically destroy the civilian infrastructure, which is, again, against the rules of war. We're going to stop the electricity. We're going to stop the food. We're going to stop any aid. We're going to stop your water. They said all of those things. And that we're going to leave it a tent city. You wanted hell, we'll give you hell. And theirs was not pushed back by the Israelis. But, excuse me, this is mainstream media allowed them to say these things without pushback. So, however, with the Palestinian journalists on the ground after October 7th basically telling us these truths and giving us an actual description of what it was like in Gaza under Israeli bombs and everything else they were doing, Because particularly the younger generation who gets most of their news over their handheld devices, they rely on the internet for their whole knowledge about the world, and on their phones and whatnot. They knew what was going on in Gaza. And so the manufacturing consent, I think, was about creating this propaganda bubble with world elites, the, you know, military-industrial complex, and anybody who wanted to wage war, as long as they saw it in the establishment media, they felt pretty good about things, you know, and they could continue it as long as they had the establishment media. And that's who the established media, I think, was directing their stories toward and complicit with. Certainly not global publics and the people in Gaza.
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2: This is Attorney Michael Smith. I'm here with my co-host, Attorney Maria Hall. We're speaking with Professor Robin Anderson, who's just written a very fine book called The Complicit Lens. Robin, you compare mainstream coverage with social media and independent coverage. What do you think the alternative sources capture that the mass outlets missed?
3: Right. Yes. Well, we've talked about their documentation on the ground. But the other thing that alternative and independent media and many international outlets, so there has been some good reporting on many of them, especially Al Jazeera, of course. But what they did was they also talked to the aid groups. They talked to the UN, Euromed Monitor sources who are on the ground in Gaza, and Doctors Without Borders, you know, Amnesty International, Human Rights Watch was doing also collecting a lot of this information. And this was coming out as a way to contextualize what the Palestinian journalists were documenting. And that coverage was excellent in Common Dreams, Electronic Intifada, MondoWise. And I don't want to keep saying everybody because I'll miss something, but the alternative media and independent press in this country did a fantastic job explaining all of the things that, for example, the New York Times and CNN directed their journalists not to say. And they really informed us about the rules of war and how Israel was violating, it was engaging in disproportionate violence, collective punishment, making the civilians pay for what their leaders do, how the occupation, which the New York Times couldn't say, was taken out of understanding the history of what was happening in Gaza and the Palestinian occupied territories.
1: Robin Anderson, you talk in your book about the death of journalists and aid workers in Gaza. Why do you think their stories received relatively little attention in the U.S., certainly less attention than many observers expected?
3: I think that the U.S. establishment media, first of all, to tell their stories that they were on the ground documenting, would have exposed their standardized media frames that were following only Israeli talking points. It was a topic they didn't want to get into. They did not want to tell the American public or their readers or viewers that they were closed out of Gaza and that none of what they were saying was based on documentation. I suppose, at some elitist point of view, didn't consider the journalists in Palestinian journalists legitimate for some reason. Whatever the reasons were, they downplayed it and abandoned their own peers on the ground in a war zone that were being targeted and killed. And as the genocide continued, you know, they would first hit some Palestinian families. They also killed their families. Israel became so empowered with the lack of accountability that they openly started just some of the best journalists that remained at the end of 2024 and even into 2025. They would just identify them as terrorists. And anyone Israel identified as a terrorist, like Hamas, anybody could be hit, and or anybody who was housing Hamas. So all of the hospitals had to be destroyed because Hamas was in the hospitals. According to international law, even if Hamas was in the hospitals, they were still obligated to protect the doctors and civilians within those hospitals. Israel got away with a lot by simply saying terrorists were everywhere. So then the journalists became terrorists, and aid workers and the UNRWA people were terrorists because they were somehow affiliated with Hamas. And the U.S. media never exposed those false claims and that overarching word terrorist that put an X on everybody's back and allowed them to be murdered by Israel.
2: Robin, I just want to add that our listeners who want to get your book can get it. They don't have to go to Amazon. They can get it from orbooks.com, orbooks, O-R, either or, orbooks.com. Get it directly from the publisher. Robin, talk about the boundary between criticism of Israeli government politics on one hand and anti-Semitism on the other. How do you think journalists and editors should navigate that terrain?
3: I think they should unpack it in every way that many, many people have already unpacked it and decoded it. I think that it's kind of a fiction to make this overarching statement that if you criticize the state of Israel, you're being anti-Semitic. I think that anti-Semitic means that you are against all Jews and that you are prejudiced against the Jewish religion and Jewish culture. I think it's been a gimmick. And in my book, I write about how a journal article identified the attacks on criticisms of Israel, and it was mostly politicized. It was a politicized attack. I think journalists could point out the ways in which if the world looks on all Jewish people as perpetrators of a brutal genocide, aligning themselves with the likes of Ben-Gvir and some of the other ones, that in itself is a terribly dangerous position for the world's Jewish population to be in. And indeed, I think we've found the increase in actual anti-Semitism. The way that the Israeli lobby has altered the numbers is by calling it right after October 7th, saying that these anti-Semitism numbers have gone up and anti-Semitism is much more rampant than it was then after Hamas, somehow because it was Hamas's fault. They've factored in pro-Palestinian demonstrations. Pro-Palestinian demonstrations are not anti-Semitic necessarily. They are anti-genocide. And I think we need to be calling them anti-genocide. Even though the ADL, for example, said that they hadn't factored in demonstrations with their big number that raised the incidence of anti-Semitism by 400%. The Intercept actually exposed that indeed they had included Palestinian and anti-genocide demonstrations into those numbers. So I think that this charge has been used to silence freedom of expression and the voices of Americans. And ironically, Michael, as we all know, especially in New York City, most of the major actions right at first against the Israeli genocide was carried out by Jewish Voice for Peace and the brave young Jewish members who really vocally came out and said, not in our name, Jews against the genocide.
2: I think that those young people, by their actions, redeemed the reputation of Jews.
3: Yes, I do too.
1: Robin, in your book, you examine how student protests and dissent movements have been portrayed in mainstream media. What struck you most about the way those protests were framed?
3: In New York City, particularly at Columbia University, Maria, I think the biggest misnomer and the way they really distorted what was going on with student protests there on that campus was that they identified them as outside agitators. These were students who were right in the mainstream of the debate about genocide. And at that point, polls were showing that the American public was already thinking that the United States and in favor of the United States not sending any more weapons to Israel and stopping with the military stuff. On Columbia campus, there was an adjunct professor who had been hired by the university. She was also the counterterrorism consultant to Eric Adams, the then mayor of New York. She was also had an office in Tel Aviv with the, you know, and she was tied very much to the security forces. This adjunct professor at Columbia is the one who talked about the outside agitator frame applied to the students on campus. And what that frame did was not only just completely distort what the students were doing, but it allowed and that narrative framework invites violent response. These are terrorists, these are outside agitators, and therefore we have to go in and crush them. And that's what the NYPD did. What the students were actually doing is that they were very well aware of what was going on. When they renamed the hall at Columbia, the banner came down. It was Hind Hall. Hind was the Hind Rajab was the young girl, 5-year-old in the car. This incident happened at the end of January. 2 months later, barely 2 months later, the students identified her and this story where the Israeli tanks had killed a young woman in a car using 335 bullets. And of course, we get the voice of Hind Rajab as a feature film afterwards. So what was happening on campus was education, and it was, and I write in my book that it was like a beloved community. It was people coming together and trying to find pathways to deal not only emotionally but politically.
2: Robin Anderson, before we ask you for your final thoughts, can you tell us how our listeners can get your book?
3: Yes, it'll be distributed in bookstores in early June, pretty soon. But the best way to get it, I think, is to go onto the OR Books website and order it from the publisher. And they'll send it out right away.
2: That's orbooks.com.
3: Yes.
1: Robin, what does this moment tell us about the broader state of corporate media in the United States, beyond Gaza specifically?
3: Well, speaking of the corporate media, it's exactly that. And what we seem to have seeing a pattern of this very dangerous kind of elite capture of the corporate media, where we have the Ellisons, who are very connected to Israel and professed Zionist, and then the likes of whom David Ellison can become the head of a media conglomerate, basically dismantle our legacy media. I mean, CBS News, with all of its faults, it is one of the primary American legacy medias. It's the network of Edward R. Murrow. And now they put an actual self-proclaimed Zionist fanatic at the head of it. Barry Weiss knew nothing and still knows nothing about how to run a network. She never had any experience in television. She never even produced a television story. And she's successfully dismantled the network. They took CBS News off the radio and are proceeding to make 60 Minutes, you know, just a shell of what it once was. And I think it illustrates the problem with corporate and government elites' influence on our legacy media. And we need to start really looking at that very closely and moving back to a situation where we to de-conglomerate the media and break them up kind of like we did Standard Oil at the turn of the 19th century. It's a very dangerous moment, and I think we need to really think of alternatives.
1: Well, Robin Anderson, thank you so much for joining us today on Law and Disorder. 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
2: It's a terrific book you've written, and I think that our listeners appreciate your work. 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
3: Thank you. 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
1: Innocent until proven guilty. That principle has stood at the center of the criminal legal system in the United States for centuries. But in the real world, enjoying freedom before a trial often depends less on guilt or innocence and more on access to money. According to the Prison Policy Initiatives, among other sources, at least 400,000 people are in jail awaiting trial. In other words, they are legally innocent and have not been convicted of a crime. Still, they remain behind bars. Many are there solely because they cannot afford bail. Supporters of the cash bail system claim it ensures people will show up to trial and therefore protects public safety. Critics point to the unfairness of cash bail. It punishes poverty, pressures people into guilty pleas before their day in court, tears apart families, and deepens racial and economic inequality. Out of this evolving debate, the bail reform movement was born. And on April 30th, 2026, the California Supreme Court gave the bail reform movement the boost it needed. In the closely watched case, In re Kowalczyk, the California Supreme Court unanimously affirmed constitutional limits on pretrial detention and expanded on earlier rulings that challenged wealth-based incarceration. The decision is already being viewed as one of the most significant state court rulings on bail and pretrial liberty in recent years, with possible implications far beyond California. Our guest on this subject is Carson White. Carson is a supervising attorney at Civil Rights Corps, where she raises systemic challenges to the criminalization of poverty. She currently leads CRC's California RIT Project, which trains public defenders statewide and has litigated hundreds of pretrial habeas petitions, raising the issues ultimately decided by In re Kowalczyk. Carson is a graduate of Stanford Law School and the University of Texas at Austin. Carson White, welcome to Law and Disorder.
6: Hi, thank you so much for having me.
2: Carson, before we get into the details of Kowalczyk case, start us off with a brief history of money bail in the United States, please. How do we go from the principle of innocent until proven guilty to a system where so many people are jailed before trial simply because they can't afford to get out?
6: Sure. So bail is a really old mechanism. It dates back before the existence of criminal courts to the Norman invasion of England in like the very first century. Money bail, though, as we know it today, is extremely recent and really had its earliest roots in like the post-Civil War Reconstruction era in the U.S. and the era

practice. That money was really never collected, and it was much more about the reputational capital of having someone in the community stand up and say, "I vouch for this person." You know, as cities grew in particular, there was this like the earliest bail bonds industry popped up around the Tombs Jail in New York City, which where people would stand outside and say, "For a fee, I will go in and pretend to be your loved one's cousin or uncle or boss, whatever it may be, and stand surety for them." And so there was this really early version in like the late 1700s of a moral panic where newspapers all across the country were running these alarmist articles about what they called straw bondsmen, right? The possibility that these people were going free with absolutely no oversight. And this was particularly true like in California and in the Western colonies where people, it was boom towns popping up. There just wasn't the tight-knit reputational capital society that could exist on the East Coast where people knew each other and they were relatively smaller towns. So states across the country, or territories across the country, started passing laws that allowed courts to investigate people who were offering to stand surety, right? To ask for follow-up questions. Can you prove that you know this person? Can you prove that you actually have this amount of money? And still, I should say, even that unsecured bond where nobody paid money up front was calculated to be affordable, right? It wasn't the case that courts were, as we're seeing today, just demanding some amount of money. And then if a person couldn't come up with that or didn't have those resources, if the person, if the bail would ever become due, they were incarcerated. It was really calculated to what would be affordable for the person. And that took a long time. So people ended up being in custody, for days to weeks while everybody got their paperwork in order and they were able to have a hearing. And so California actually was the first state that passed a law that said if the defendant wanted to, rather than waiting for that hearing, they could pay the money up front themselves and be released immediately. And in very short order, we saw the very first bail bondsman that we would recognize today, where akin to what was happening back in New York, they would say for a fee, we will post the money on your behalf. So that's how the bail bond industry came to be today. It proliferated and spread across the country. It's today only the United States and the Philippines have a for-profit bail bond industry. And it was still a relatively small thing until the 1980s because for hundreds and hundreds of years, bail was understood to only be related to whether or not someone would return to court. The way that it was supposed to operate was you put down, some amount of money. If you returned to court at the end of your case, you got that money returned to you. If you didn't, the court kept the money. And that was an incentive structure that was created to help ensure that you made your court dates. Of course, we know now that it's wildly ineffective, and things like text message reminders are far, far more effective than money bail ever has been. But that was the purpose of it. It had nothing to do with public safety. And then in the 1980s, in a case called United States v. Salerno, the United States Supreme Court approved for the very first time a scheme that would allow for outright pretrial detention for public safety. And the thinking went, well, if courts can detain people outright for public safety pretrial, surely they can take these measures shorter than that, right? Setting financial or non-financial conditions for public safety. And so when we saw that, we saw states across the country, this is like in the late 1980s, start amending their bail schemes to require courts to consider quote unquote public safety when setting money bail. A little wonky thing is that most states actually, you can't forfeit your money bail if you commit a new crime or violate the non-financial conditions of release. It still really only has to do with whether or not you appear for court. But courts were tasked with this really impossible calculation of well, how much money that you won't ever forfeit if you commit a new crime will assure public safety. And so what states did, county in California, it's county by county, some places it's statewide, is they came up with these things called bail schedules, which are like menus where one side of the bail schedule lists every single thing you could be arrested for, the other side lists a price. And a judge deciding whether to release someone pretrial could look at that menu and say, okay, you're accused of these three offenses. The bail prices for those are ABC. We add them up, and your bail amount is however many dollars that is. And if you can pay it, you're free to go. And if you can't, you have to stay incarcerated. And so, very quickly after we saw the proliferation of bail schedules, the pretrial detention population across the country skyrocketed. And we saw the numbers really flip in the federal system in particular, where before 1980, it was really very rare to have someone incarcerated pretrial because they couldn't afford bail. And now it's most people are incarcerated
pretrial, who are incarcerated pretrial, are

0: because they can't afford bail in the federal system.
1: Well, Carson, thank you for that background. Let's talk about the Kowalczyk case itself, or more specifically about Gerald John Kowalczyk. How did he end up in jail in the first place? And how did his case end up in front of the California Supreme Court?
0: Sure. So Gerald Kowalczyk is an elderly, disabled, unhoused man living in California. And he has a long criminal history, a lot of interactions with the criminal system just due to that status as a disabled, unhoused person. And so in early 2021, he was arrested for attempting to use someone else's credit card to buy a meal. He had found some number of credit cards at gas stations around town. This is in San Mateo, California. People had left them on the floor or at the gas tank, what have you. And he had picked them up and held on to them for weeks without ever using them, or months in some cases. And then one day in the dead of winter, he went into a Five Guys and asked to buy a cheeseburger. He then used the credit cards to try and buy it and swiped through until he found one that worked. Afterward, he had a change of heart. He asked the cashier to refund the cheeseburger to the credit card, threw all the credit cards away, and left without taking the cheeseburger. The San Mateo County District Attorney charged him with one count of felony identity theft for every time he swiped a credit card. So when he was brought into court, the court looked at that bail schedule we were talking about earlier and added all those charges up and said that he would have to pay $75,000 in order to be released pretrial, which of course he didn't have. And he then brought a bail motion asking for bail to be set in relation to his ability to pay, which was a decision that the California Supreme Court had issued previously in Ray Humphrey. I'm sure we'll talk about that a little bit more later. But the court, in response, rather than setting bail in an amount he could afford to pay or releasing him on non-financial conditions, just ordered him detained without bail altogether. And after 6 months in pretrial custody, the district attorney offered him the opportunity to plead guilty to a misdemeanor in exchange for his release, which he accepted because he had spent the statutory maximum amount of time allowed in jail pretrial. So that was his case. As that was going on, his attorneys had filed a writ of habeas corpus challenging his pretrial detention on a totally separate issue, which the court decided in another case called In re Harris. And so it dismissed Mr. Kowalczyk's petition as moot because he was no longer in custody and they had decided this issue. But his attorneys appealed to the California Supreme Court, raising this other question, which was whether or not his detention violated the right to release on bail under the state constitution. And these are clauses. There is no federal corollary. There was, like, in the 1700s, a National Bail Act, which had a right to bail provision, and 41 states still have them in their state constitutions. But essentially, it delineates categories of people who are eligible for pretrial detention from people who have to be released. And in California, those categories are essentially capital offenses, violent felonies or sexual assault felonies, or felonies where you threaten someone with violence, where there's, you know, sufficient evidence of your guilt and dangerousness. And so the question that was asked to the California Supreme Court was whether or not Mr. Kowalczyk, who was not accused of any act of violence or threatening violence, could be detained under the state constitution. And then the Supreme Court granted review, kicked it down to the Court of Appeal to issue an opinion, which it did, and then the case went back up to the California Supreme Court, where it lingered for a couple of years, actually, before they finally issued a decision in late April of this year.
2: Attorney Carson Wright, could you walk us through the California Supreme Court's opinion in the Kowalczyk case? What legal precedents did it rely on, and what protections did it reinforce?
0: Sure. So I think to understand Kowalczyk, we have to talk a little bit about In re Humphrey, which was a case the California Supreme Court decided in 2021. And in that case, they struck down the bail schedule scheme that I was describing earlier. They held that it was unconstitutional for courts to decide who could or couldn't be released based on whether they could pay some arbitrary amount of money. And so the court announced basically that if someone was going to be held in custody pretrial, it could only be after hearing with rigorous procedural safeguards, where the court found by clear and convincing evidence that nothing short of detention, no non-financial or financial conditions of release, could reasonably assure public safety or their return to court. And if a court was going to set a financial condition of release, that is money bail, right, they had to first of all find that it was necessary, that non-financial conditions wouldn't be enough, that money bail was actually necessary. And then it had to be set in relation to the defendant's ability to pay and in consideration of a defendant's ability to pay so that the court would know whether or not they're even in the realm of imposing detention orders. And the court grounded that ruling under the state and federal rights to equal protection and due process, which are kind of overlap with the state right to bail clause. So there's this big outstanding question after Humphrey about, well, what about this other provision? Does it actually delineate, you know, based on charges and dangerousness, folks who can be detained? Or is it enough just to make these other findings under these other constitutional provisions? And in either case, can courts bypass those state constitutional restrictions limiting detention to dangerous offenses where folks would be dangerous if released by just setting intentionally unaffordable money bail? In other words, would Mr. Kowalczyk's detention have been okay under the state constitution if instead of ordering him detained without bail, the court had just left that $75,000 money bail order in place? And the California Supreme Court held first that the right to bail was still good law under the Constitution. There had been some very silly arguments from the district attorney that it had been silently repealed by this other constitutional provision, which the court rejected, and then held both that the right to bail entitles you to actual release. In other words, that courts can't impose any condition of release that would result in your detention, including unaffordable money bail, and then made explicit that unaffordable money bail in California is actually unconstitutional in all cases. So regardless of whether or not someone is eligible for detention, if a court is going to set money bail at all, it has to be within the defendant's ability to reasonably afford it. And they grounded that under the Equal Protection and Due Process Clause of both the state and federal constitutions, which was the source of Humphrey, but also under the Excessive Bail Clause. They held that unaffordable money bail was per se excessive under the state and federal constitutions because detention is not a purpose that's permissible for bail to be set. And then, of course, if someone is entitled to the release on bail under the state constitution, it would also violate that provision in order citing unaffordable money bail.
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1: You're listening to Law and Disorder. I'm attorney Maria Hall, and here with my co-host, attorney Michael Smith. We're speaking to Carson White, supervising attorney with Civil Rights Corps, about a new California Supreme Court decision that gave a big boost to the bail reform movement. Carson, what are the immediate consequences of the Kowalczyk decision? Are there people currently in jail awaiting trial who are eligible for release? And if so, is there anything special they need to do to get out?
0: Yeah, it's a really exciting moment. There's certainly are people who are currently in jail and who are accused only of misdemeanor or low-level nonviolent offenses, who are there because they can't pay their bail. And we're hopeful that those people will be released as soon as possible. How exactly courts are going to comb through their jail population to figure that out, I think, varies county by county. Some counties are, you know, have appointed task forces to look through and created special calendars in order to address those cases. In short, if someone is in jail in violation of Kowalczyk, they need to bring a bail motion as quickly as possible, asking to be released in light of the new opinion.
2: Carson, let's turn now to the court of public opinion. Opponents of bail reform often say that not locking up people unless they can afford bail will threaten public safety. What does this research actually show about who gets detained before trial?
0: Sure. So I think first we have to talk about the reality of how our bail system currently works. First of all, as we talked about, there's in California and in most places across the U.S., there's absolutely no connection between money bail and public safety unless it is set so high that the person just stays in jail. And that's because you don't forfeit your money bail if you commit another offense or violate the non-financial conditions of release. The only way you would forfeit money bail is if you failed to appear for court. That's one point. It actually has never had anything to do with public safety in California and most other places. The second point is that something like 98% of people in California go through bail bonds companies in order to post their bail because they can't afford the whole amount. And that's true, you know, at similar rates across the country. And when someone posts money through a bail bonds company, what happens is they pay, or their family members pay more often, somewhere between a 5 and 10% fee of the total bail amount that is gone to them no matter what. And then the bail bondsman takes on liability for that bail. They never actually put money down with the court either. So there's never actually any money changing hands. And when you go through a bail bonds company, that money is lost to you whether or not you come back to court. So there's actually really not even any incentive to come back to court even through money bail anymore. It's just this fee that people are paying to private bail bonds companies in order to get out of jail. And money bail has basically no relationship to rates of return to court or likelihood of reoffending while out of custody, and that non-financial conditions like providing people bus tokens to make sure they can get to court and texting them to remind them of their court dates are far, far more effective than money bail ever has been. We also know that pretrial detention is itself criminogenic, which is to say that if someone is incarcerated pretrial, they're actually much more likely to wind up back in court in the future and are much more likely to commit an act of violence, all else equal. And that's perhaps not surprising because pretrial detention is so destabilizing. Oftentimes people lose their housing, they could lose custody of their children, they could lose their jobs, they could lose access to medication or mental health treatment or substance use treatment while incarcerated, and then are released with virtually no support and a much less stable position than they were when they were initially arrested. And oftentimes with a conviction that makes it much harder for them to get housing, get a job, regain custody of their children and all these other things. So we know it's actually bad for public safety to have a system where most people are incarcerated pretrial, especially without any disregard to whether or not they need to be there in the first place. You know, although it is rare, the vast majority of people who are released pretrial do not reoffend and do make it to all their court appearances on time. But it is inevitable that someone who's released pretrial will, you know, commit another crime and even tragically commit an act of violence while released pretrial. And there will be, you know, lots of headlines and moral panic articles about how, you know, this is the result of our most precious constitutional rights. And maybe we should reconsider whether we want those. And the other side of it, right, which I've just been describing, that destabilizing effect, the criminogenic effect, is a little bit more invisible. It's really hard to prove a negative and to say, yes, there might be this one or handful of instances where people committed offenses while out of custody, but look at the cost of that, which is thousands and thousands of people who have been unjustly in jail and separated from their families and separated from their work and their housing and all of their loved ones.
2: Critics of bail reform sometimes use the phrase cashless bail as if it means no accountability. Can you explain the difference between eliminating wealth-based detention and eliminating judicial oversight altogether?
0: Sure. I think there's a couple important things to tease out here. One is that, first of all, courts still retain the ability to, and after Kowalczyk, impose money bail orders. It just has to be money bail as it's intended to operate, which is an amount the person can afford that they will lose if they fail to appear for court. So courts don't even lose that power. And of course, courts in California retain the power to detain outright people who are accused of acts of violence, whom the court believes would act violently if released, no matter how much money they pay, right? They could detain those people without bail. And in every case, courts retain the power to impose conditions of release designed to protect public safety, which money bail doesn't do in the first place, such as, you know, ordering folks to check in with pretrial services or attend alcohol or substance abuse treatment, reside at a certain address, impose stay-away orders, and even in really serious cases, abide by home detention or wear GPS ankle monitoring. So there are, you know, all sorts of measures that courts can take in order to address public safety concerns outside of just ordering someone detained because they can't afford a specific amount of bail. The next point, I think we'll get into this in a moment, is that the entire system is designed to be one of accountability, right? That's what our criminal punishment system does. But it's really very important that that punishment and that accountability comes after a trial with a full panoply of protections. Oftentimes, the system that we have now, where folks are quote-unquote facing accountability with cash bail, is that they're paying a fee to a bail bonds company before they've ever been found guilty of anything. People who are innocent are forced to do this too, and they lose that money forever. So it's not actually operating as an incentive structure for any reason, and certainly not for public safety.
1: Carson, something you mentioned about Pretrial detention can pressure innocent people into pleading guilty just so they can get out of jail. How does that dynamic affect the fairness of the entire legal system and mass incarceration for that matter?
0: Sure. The entire legal system as we have it, the entire phenomenon of mass incarceration is built on the back of mass pretrial detention. You cannot have mass incarceration without having kind of the enormous number of pleas that folks are coerced into making because the system couldn't try every case that's brought before it. And the way that the system is able to extract that enormous amount of guilty pleas is through mass pretrial detention. This is true particularly in the lowest level cases where if folks are incarcerated even for just a few days or weeks, certainly they'll be offered relatively quickly a credit for time served plea deal in order to be released from custody. And folks, of course, take that in order to be released, whether or not they're guilty. We know that when pretrial detention rates decrease, particularly in these low-level cases, conviction rates decrease because folks who are innocent are able to fight their cases, are able to negotiate for plea deals that are much closer to what we would consider, you know, appropriate given the facts of the offense. But this is true even in more serious cases where pretrial detention is the single most important factor that indicates whether or not someone will be convicted, and even where folks are convicted, whether or not they'll serve a custodial sentence. And even when folks are serving custodial sentences, how long that custodial sentence will be. And there's lots of reasons for that, but there's an enormous amount of pressure to plead guilty. And you're also, of course, separated from your lawyer. You're unable to participate meaningfully in your own defense if you're incarcerated. Whereas if you're out of custody, you can meet with your lawyer much more effectively. You can direct them to evidence. You can provide evidence that you may have yourself. So the whole system really runs on the back of mass pretrial detention, especially in the lowest level cases.
2: Carson, media coverage of bail reform often focuses on individual cases that provoke fear and outrage. From your perspective, how has media framing shaped public understanding or misunderstanding?
0: Yeah, there is just so much misinformation out there about the bail system. I think, you know, my experience has been, and I've got very conservative family members, when I talk to them about the regime after Kowalczyk, most people think that is the system that was already in place. And it's very common sense, right, that people who are accused of acts of violence credibly and where there's reasonably there would be violence if released can be detained pretrial outright if a judge believes it's necessary, but that everyone else should be free pretrial and maintain the presumption of innocence, sometimes with conditions in order to assure public safety or their return to court, but that should be the scheme. And folks are kind of on board with that. There's a lot of moneyed interests behind suggesting that the system does work differently than that or should work differently than that. The bail bonds industry, the private surety industries underlying the bail bondsmen that you might see, you know, pop up around the courthouses, is the most profitable surety industry in the United States. It's, and by a very wide margin, it is more profitable than home insurance, than health insurance, than life insurance, than car insurance, by a wide, wide margin. And I think it's done a real disservice, both to folks' understanding of the system and where danger actually lies in our society, what poses the greatest threat to the health and safety of ourselves and our neighbors, and the importance of pretrial release. You know, it's particularly at this moment, right, where we're seeing attacks on constitutional rights come from the federal government left and right and the constant undermining of the judiciary. That playbook, particularly with regard to pretrial release, trying to undermine support for pretrial release and erode the protections permitting pretrial release, has been part of the playbook of every fascist regime and every authoritarian regime in the history of the Western world. Universally. And that was something that courts fairly recently really understood. The United States Supreme Court wrote in 1952 in a case called Stack v. Boyle that the right to pretrial release, the fact that a police officer could not simply accuse you of breaking the law and then have you be incarcerated indefinitely without ever receiving a trial by a jury of your peers and with a whole panoply of protections to make sure it's fair, that right to pretrial release, mass pretrial release, was the line that separates democracies from authoritarian societies. So this is really, it's one of our most precious fundamental rights, and it is more important than ever that we protect it.
1: Well, Carson White, we are out of time, unfortunately. Thank you so much for joining us. Can you let listeners know where they can learn more about cash bail reform and more about the work of Civil Rights Corps?
0: Sure. Our website is civilrightscorps.org. Corps is spelled C-O-R-P-S. And we have lots of great resources, obviously talking about our work, but also discussing the science behind pretrial release and all sorts of other resources for journalists who are looking to cover this issue or lawyers hoping to learn more about it. So please check us out and please do reach out if you have more specific questions.
2: Well, thank you so much, Attorney Carson White. 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
10: This is the Man in Black, here to introduce this weekly half hour of Suspense. Tonight from Hollywood, we bring you a star, Mr. Orson Welles. This will be the first of two consecutive performances by Mr. Welles, in which he will appear as the protagonist of Kurt Siodmak's novel, Donovan's Brain. Producer of Suspense and its sponsors, the Roma Wine Company of Fresno, California, feel that this story is so unusual that it merits more than our usual time. So in somewhat of a departure from established radio formulas, we will bring you the story of Donovan's Brain in two parts. Part one you will hear tonight, and part two next Monday night at this same time.
9: Before we take you to the scene of our drama, let's take a little journey of a different kind. Well, let a bottle of Roma wine serve as Aladdin's lamp. I touch the label, and presto, we are all transported to that capital of gaiety, Havana, Cuba. And now we find ourselves in the charming Pan-American Club. At a table nearby, an American has just voiced his delight at the uncommon beauty of the scene. And then his Cuban companion responds, "You in America also have much that is uncommon to boast of. 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Try an inexpensive bottle of tangy, appetizing Roma sherry or the hearty Roma burgundy
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10: And now with part one of Donovan's Brain, and with the performance of Orson Welles as Dr. Patrick Corey, we again hope to keep you in suspense.
12: As I sit now outside my laboratory door writing under the heading Experiment 87, this final entry in my casebook, I know that these are the last words I shall ever write upon this earth. I neither ask nor expect forgiveness now or hereafter. But for those who seek some explanation, I refer them simply to this casebook. Let them read it carefully from its first entry on that ill-starred day of July the 13th. July 13th. Today I bought a small Capuchin monkey from an organ grinder. The animal trembled with fear when I took it into my laboratory, and when I tried to pet it, it bit me. I had to make it trust me completely. Fear causes an excess secretion of adrenaline, resulting in an abnormal condition of the bloodstream, which would throw up my observations, so I fed it, and finally the creature voluntarily crept up into my arms, uttering little whimpers of content. When it laid its head against my shoulder, I stabbed it, the surgical lancet. It died instantly. Well, David, what do you think of it?
13: Well, it's pretty amazing, all right.
12: See what I've done, don't you?
13: I think so.
12: You think so? Good Lord, don't you know?
13: Well, after all that, I'm only a second-year medical student.
12: I know, but what of it? I was a second-year student. Who is it?
14: It's me, Janet.
12: Come in, darling.
14: Patrick, Dr. Schrott is here to see you.
12: Oh, come on in, Doctor.
14: You know our son, David, of course.
15: Yes, of course. How are you, my boy?
13: Fine, thanks, Doctor.
15: Well, Patrick, hard at it as usual, I see.
14: Patrick, you didn't eat the lunch I sent in to you.
15: Well, what is it this time, Patrick?
12: A brain.
13: What?
12: A brain, a monkey's brain.
14: Oh.
15: What about the brain, Patrick?
12: I've been trying to see how long I can keep the tissue alive.
15: Oh, is that it, in that jar?
12: There's considerably more to it than just a jar, though. Want to see how it works?
14: Is it still alive?
12: In a way, yes. It's a fairly simple device, actually, Doctor. Variation on Carell's mechanical heart. The brain lies in a bath of blood serum. These rubber arteries are fixed to the vertebral and internal carotid arteries of the brain. The blood substance is forced through the cycle of Willis to feed the tissue. Over here, I've installed a small rotary pump that forces the blood circulation, you see?
14: But how do you know it's alive?
12: It's very easy to determine. The brain, when functioning, gives off infinitesimal electrical impulses. They can be measured. As a matter of fact, I've hooked the encephalograph up to a small amplifying system. The brain impulses can actually be heard. Here, I'll turn it on. You see?
15: Yes, it's effective. And it's wrong, Patrick. Terribly wrong.
14: I've tried to tell him, Dr. Schrott.
12: In heaven's name, what's wrong with it?
15: Oh, Patrick, you and your mechanistic philosophy, trying to reduce life to a mere matter of chemicals and test tubes. The origin of life is from a higher domain than that, Patrick. And you're profaning.
12: Nonsense. You can't stop the progress of science. Every discovery of whatever kind is a step forward. If I can prove that the brain can perform certain functions outside the body, who knows where we may be able to go from there?
15: Oh, Patrick, how do you know that thing in there doesn't feel pain? How do you know it isn't writhing in agony?
12: The brain tissue itself is insensitive, you know that? Just a feeling look. I'll switch on the encephalograph. See? There. Notice the faintness of the amplified alpha rays. Notice the comparatively slow rate of pulsation now. Notice what happens I tap on the glass jar. See?
15: It feels. It thinks.
12: I wouldn't go so far as to say that, but it certainly shows marked reaction to an external stimulus.
15: I wouldn't have believed it possible.
12: The trouble with you, Schrott, is that you don't really believe in science.
15: Have it your own way, Patrick. That's when you can manufacture love and sympathy and kindness in a test tube. I'll be back.
12: You leaving, old boy?
15: Yes. Patrick.
12: Hmm?
15: Do me a favor, Patrick. Shut off the pump and let that poor thing in there die.
12: Let it die? If it were within my power to grant that, little brain would live forever. July 18th. I'm utterly exhausted from lack of sleep, but the events of the past 5 days have been of such tremendous importance that I must set them down while every last detail is still fresh in my mind. I've had no time to make an entry in this record since that day last week. It seems a month ago now, and I had my first partial success with the brain of the Capuchin monkey. At that time, however, it seemed that I was doomed to disappointment. In spite of all my efforts, the brain of the monkey ceased to live at 12:14 that night. Tired and disheartened, I lay down to sleep on the cot in my laboratory, but at that very moment, fate was contriving an occurrence which now seems destined to have the most profound effect not only upon my own existence, but perhaps upon that of all mankind.
16: Hello? Hi, what is it?
17: Dad!
16: Oh, David, come in. What's the matter?
18: It's Dr. Schrott. There's been an accident or something. Oh. He's pretty upset.
16: All right, I'll come.
15: Oh, Patrick. Oh, Patrick, thank heavens, my boy.
16: What's the matter, old boy?
15: There's been a plane crash on the mountain. Only one of them was left alive, and I've brought him this far, but he needs an immediate operation.
16: Sorry, that's your job. You're a county physician.
15: Patrick, it's multiple fractures of both legs. The arteries are severed, and the legs will have to be amputated.
16: Huh? You're not in any shape to do the job.
15: Well,
16: that's not my fault. Take him to the Phoenix Hospital. I'm not going to take responsibility.
15: Oh, it's too far. Really we'd never get there in time. Patrick, please. It may mean a man's life,
16: and your job as county physician.
15: No, I'm not thinking of that, but it's an important man. William H. Donovan.
16: The Wall Street Donovan?
15: Yes. You've got to help me, Patrick.
16: Donovan. What are his chances?
15: About even, if we hurry.
16: Well, bring him in.
15: Oh, thank you, Patrick. Thank you.
16: You'd better get some things on, David. You may have to help. Yes, and we'll use the laboratory table. Before you go, put the instruments in the sterilizer. And don't forget the Geely saw.
19: Right. Oh, but...
16: But what?
19: I thought the Geely saw was only used for...
16: For brain surgery. Not always. Hurry. They'll bring him in now from the car.
19: Okay, Dad.
16: In here. Careful now. That's right. Easy, Dad. Around the table, please.
20: Yes, Doctor. Easy.
16: You better get yourself a gown and gloves, Doctor. Right over there. You won't have time to scrub.
15: Yes, thanks, Doctor.
16: Pretty bad, isn't he? Pulse rapid. Heart very faint.
15: I wasn't sure.
16: David,
15: yes,
16: half cc of adrenaline, David, 1 to 1,000 intravenous.
19: Right.
16: You men can go now.
20: Is there anything else we
16: no,
20: can do?
16: No, thank you.
15: Patrick, don't you
16: I'd
15: think...
16: I'd rather we were alone, if you don't mind, gentlemen.
20: Yes. Good night, then, Dr. Schrath. Doctor.
15: Good night.
16: Good night. Now, David, if you remove the blanket from his legs, that's it. All right.
15: You see, fortunately, a forest ranger got to him right after the crash and had sense enough to put a tourniquet on each leg. Even so, Sure. We'll get it. Sure.
21: What's he saying?
15: Something like sure. He said it over and over.
16: Huh. I hadn't realized he was deformed.
15: It doesn't show as much in his pictures. Patrick, don't you think we ought to begin?
16: Oh, there's no use amputating those legs.
15: No use?
16: He'd be dead anyway by morning. Well, won't it?
15: Suppose you're right, Patrick.
16: You know I'm right.
15: But still, we ought to try. We can't refuse to operate just
16: because... We are going to operate. Syringe, please, David, the large one.
19: Here you are, Dad.
16: Spinal anesthetic. Will you give it Dr. Schrott?
15: Right.
16: Scalpel, please, David. Scalpel and the Geely saw.
15: Geely saw? Patrick.
16: Well...
15: No, Patrick, I won't let you.
16: After your performance tonight?
15: Well, But, Patrick, he's still alive.
16: Precisely. My mistake with the monkey was that he was dead. I don't intend to make that mistake again. Come on, David,
15: Patrick,
16: the scalpel.
15: Are you out of your mind? You're taking a man's life.
16: I'm giving him life. Donovan would die anyway. But for a while, at least, Donovan's brain will live.
15: Better hurry, they'll be coming for the body pretty soon.
16: You can go now, David.
19: I think I will, then.
16: You understand, of course?
19: Yes, I understand.
16: Not a word to your mother or to anyone.
19: I understand.
15: Did you put something in the skull cavity so the eyes won't fall?
16: I filled it with cotton, bandaged the whole cranium. It looked like any head injury.
15: I hope nobody gets any ideas about an autopsy.
16: You're the coroner. You can stop that. Look, Schrott. This is a chance that comes once in a lifetime. William Donovan had one of the greatest minds, has one of the greatest brains in the world today.
15: And now you have it. It's
16: turn
15: madness,
16: on the
15: Patrick.
16: Encephalograph.
15: Huh? Simple alpha waves, of course. No different from the monkeys. You can't take a human brain out of its body and expect it to function.
16: I suppose not, but... Schwartz! Did it ever occur to you that the brain might simply be asleep?
15: Asleep?
16: Certainly. An operation like that is a severe shock. Tap on the glass.
15: Good Lord, Patrick.
16: Delta waves. It was asleep you woke it up.
15: It's actually conscious.
16: You see, the three of us. Three of us conducting this experiment now. You, me, and William Horace Donovan. July 25th, I moved my bed into the laboratory, but I've scarcely slept in 6 days. There's been no longer any doubt that the brain responds like a sensitive seismograph to the vibrations near it, including the sound of my voice. Yet I found no method of communication with it. I've devised a simplified Morse code consisting of taps on the glass container together with voice vibrations. Perhaps I can teach the brain. July 30th, Schrott has come to stay with me, half out of a feeling that he shares with me a common guilt, half out of scientific curiosity. I've scarcely seen him, and both David and Janice have been avoiding me, not that I really care. They've been tapping out my code on the side of the brain's container endlessly, day and night, over and over, 1,000 times, so that a baby could learn it, if the brain can learn. I sleep only when the brain itself falls into exhausted slumber. When it wakes again, I resume my tapping.
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16: Schrott! Schrott! Yes. Wake up!
20: Yes.
16: Come on!
20: What's
16: get up! Hurry! Come on, I want to show
20: you something.
16: Yes, old boy, I want to show you something.
15: Patrick, you look like a ghost. Where are we going?
16: Back to the laboratory. I can't believe it myself. I may be dreaming delirious.
15: What's happened?
16: Come on. You hear that? Delta waves.
15: It seems disturbed.
16: You've got to check my observations for me. If my reasoning is wrong, tell me. I can't be sure of anything anymore.
15: Yes.
16: Now listen carefully. You know that I've been trying to communicate with the brain in code. Now, if I were able to cause a distinctive pattern of the brain's delta waves by a specific command in code, if the brain responded with the same pattern of sound each time I issued the command, it would prove that I'd succeeded in communicating with the brain, wouldn't it?
15: Yes, Frederick, I think it would.
16: Now, listen. Donovan! Donovan! If you understand, think 3 times of the word talk. 3 times. Talk. Talk. Talk.
15: It answered. It spoke.
16: Then I'm right.
15: It's true. This thing has learned to talk.

July 31st. Charlotte's romanticizing, of course. The Delta pattern is so infinitely complex that it'd be utterly impossible ever to break it down into specific words, yet that it understands me, that it's trying to communicate with me, is certain. Schott suggests mental telepathy, that I try to make my mind a blank, as the mediums call it, while at the same time increasing the energy content of the plasma that feeds the brain in the hope of stepping up the brain's electrical potential as one would step up the power of a radio station. Naturally, telepathy is nonsense, but the feeding theory intrigues me. I shall try it. August 12th. Notice today for the first time two distinct nodules of new brain cells on the frontal lobex. The electrical potential has increased to 510 microvolts. I've become smoking cigars. Although I've always hated cigars before. Nerves, I expect. August 22nd, nodule still growing, electrical potential 1450, but with no observable results. Lately felt a compelling urge to know more of Donovan's life and have collected every available scrap of information about him. A strange man he was. Strange, ruthless, actually evil in many ways, but nonetheless an extraordinarily brilliant mind.

0: Patrick!
1: What is it? What happened here?
0: I thought I ought to wake you up, Patrick. You were moaning in your sleep, talking.
1: Talking? What did I say?
0: I'm not sure, but your voice was so strange that...
2: Janice, what's the matter?
1: It's nothing. I was dreaming, that's all. Janice woke me up.
2: Patrick, let me see your hand.
1: Hand?
2: No, the other one.
1: What about it?
2: You're not left-handed, are you?
1: No.
2: Then why have you got ink on the fingers of your left hand?
1: Well, I don't know.
2: Were you writing anything tonight?
1: No.
0: You must have been, Patrick. Here it is, right here on your desk.
1: Nonsense. Wait, let me see it.
2: Oh, you've been writing his name,
1: William H. Donovan. Donovan Schrott, that's not my handwriting. It's...
2: What?
1: Don't you see what it means? The brain has communicated with me.
2: Patrick, you don't...
1: Look here. Look at this magazine article. Here's a reproduction of his signature. And he was left-handed, too. It says so here.
2: Why, it is. It is exactly the same.
1: What a fool I've been. Look at this picture, smoking a cigar with his left hand. I wondered why it suddenly started smoking cigars. The same brand, too. Janice, try to remember what you heard me saying just before you woke me up. Come on, Janice. Think.
0: Patrick, I can't believe...
1: Think, Janice.
0: All I heard was something like... Sure.
1: Of course. Don't you remember, Schrott? He said it that night. It was the only thing we ever heard him say. It was an expression of his. Tell me about that in one of the articles, too. Yes, there it is.
0: It wasn't your voice.
1: It wasn't my voice. You see, the brain has grown. And it's strong enough to influence not only the higher functions of the frontal lobe, but the speech centers, the motor centers of another brain.
2: Patrick, if this is true, then your experiment has been successful. It's ended.
1: Ended? Oh, it's only begun.
0: Patrick!
1: Don't you see what this means?
0: Patrick, listen to me.
1: Oh, what, Janice? What?
0: You've got to stop.
1: Stop?
0: I can't stand it any longer. Can't you see where it's led you? When you cut yourself off from your family, when you neglected your health, began having fits of temper, and were like someone I hardly recognize as the man I married. All that I tried to understand. But don't you see what you've done? You are a murderer, Patrick, a murderer.
1: Oh, Janice, darling.
0: He told me the whole thing. That poor boy's half insane himself from worry.
1: Insane? What do you mean by that?
0: What I say. You killed Donovan. Janice, maybe he wouldn't have lived anyway. But you killed him. And now this thing has gained such power over your mind that it can make you do things you don't even know about. For all you know, it could make you do anything. Anything. You've got to choose, Patrick.
1: Oh, Janice, please. I suppose you're right, but I'm utterly exhausted. I can't even think anymore.
0: You've got to think.
1: Give me until tomorrow. Let me sleep, and then tomorrow I'll do something. I promise you.
0: All right, Patrick.
1: Tomorrow.
0: But if you don't do something, if you don't destroy that thing, I will!

0: This way, please, Dr.
1: Come Coyle. On, darling.
2: But, Patrick, why are we going in here? A psychiatric clinic?
1: I told you I'd do something, Janice. I've got an idea.
2: You mean you're having yourself psychoanalyzed?
1: Well...
2: Something like that?
1: Something like that. I'll tell you about it later. First, I want you to talk to this man alone.
0: Dr. Zanger, this is Dr. Corey.
3: Oh, how do you do, Dr. Corey?
1: I heard something of
3: your work.
1: Oh, yes.
3: And this is Mrs. Corey.
1: Of course, excuse me.
3: I'm happy to meet you, Mrs. Corey.
2: Thank you, Doctor.
3: Won't you come in tomorrow?
1: I will certainly. Janice, would you mind, darling, waiting in the reception room? I'll be out in just a moment. Thank you.
2: Why, certainly, dear.
3: In here, please, Doctor.
1: Very well.
3: Doctor, she seems quite normal. I'd expected from what you told me on the telephone that...
1: I can assure you, I hate to tell you this, but, Doctor, she's quite insane.
3: I see.
1: Yes, paranoia. She's always been, you know, jealous of my work, and, well, last little while she's got a delusion that she thinks I've made some kind of a monster up in my laboratory that controls my mind and controls my actions. So I'm putting her completely in your hands.
3: Oh, well, it's of course a little unusual, but since you are yourself a medical man...
1: That's right.
3: You definitely wish to commit her then, huh?
1: Yes. Yes. You have the papers.
3: Oh, yeah. Here you are. Just your signature will be enough, Doctor.
1: All right. There you are. You let me know about everything, won't you?
3: Oh, naturally, Doctor. We keep you informed.
1: Thank you.
3: Well, goodbye then, Dr. Corey. We will do what we can.
1: Oh, right.
2: Patrick?
3: Mrs. Corey is staying with us, Miss Wilcox.
0: Yes, Dr. Zanger.
2: Patrick? Come back! Patrick!
3: It's all right, Mrs. Corey. Just come with me, please.
2: Patrick!
3: No.
2: Where are you going? Let me go! Let me go!
0: Well, Dr. Corey?
1: Yes?
0: Oh, about the bill, how do you wish it to be handled?
1: The bill? The bill? Sure. I'll take care of it by the week. The checks will be signed William H. Donovan. Sure.

August 20th. It's nearly 3 weeks now since Janice went away. I can't understand how she could have left me just when I needed her most. When I try to question Schrott or David about it, they only look at me strangely and change the subject. Clearly, they too now are in on the conspiracy. Sometimes it seems the only person I can trust is Donovan. The brain communicates with me more freely now each day. I know it has some great plan in mind for me, for both of us. I'm waiting. Patiently waiting. Donovan! Donovan, I'm listening, Donovan. Don't be angry, Donovan. I'm trying to understand. I'm listening, Donovan. I'm listening. I...

0: And so closes Donovan's Brain, part one, the first of 2 half-hour presentations of Kurt Siodmak's story, presenting Orson Welles as star of Suspense. Suspense is produced and directed by William Spear.
1: We sincerely hope you enjoyed the performance of Orson Welles and that of the whole cast tonight in our Roma Suspense play, and that you'll make a note to be sure not to miss the completion of this story next week. The Roma Wine Company would like to express its thanks for the many letters of appreciation from listeners, which we are constantly receiving, saying how much you enjoy these broadcasts. And here's a thought. 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
5: This is the man in black, here to introduce this weekly half hour of Suspense. Tonight from Hollywood, we again bring you Mr. Orson Welles in the second of two consecutive performances starring Mr. Welles as the protagonist of Kurt Siodmak's novel, Donovan's Brain. The producer of Suspense and its sponsors, the Roma Wine Company of Fresno, California, felt this story so unusual that it merited more than our usual time. So in somewhat of a departure from established radio formulas, we are bringing you the story of Donovan's Brain in two parts. Part one you heard last Thursday, and tonight you will hear part two, the completion of Donovan's Brain.
0: But before we raise the curtain on our suspense play, let's for a moment wish ourselves away to Havana, Cuba, seated at a table in the fashionable Hotel de Nacional de Cuba. Near us, a group of Cubans are entertaining an American visitor. Our American has just remarked that in point of great enjoyment, the Cuban rumba is one of America's most delightful imported dances. And then, raising his wine glass, the Cuban host responds, "Then we have perhaps discharged some part of our debt to you Americans for this wonderful tasting wine that gives us such great enjoyment. It is wine that Cuba imports from your faraway California. It is Roma wine." Americans didn't have to wait for wine connoisseurs of other lands to discover the greatness of California's wine districts, the superb quality of Roma California wines. So many millions made this discovery for themselves that Roma wines have long been America's largest selling wines. But these millions discovered something more. In Roma wines, they discovered an easy, inexpensive way to increase the delights of daily living. Yes, millions have discovered that Roma wines, as a beverage on the table, and when used in entertaining, add a charm of a special and wholesome kind. I told you Roma wines cost little.

As I sit outside my laboratory door writing under the heading Experiment 87, this final entry in my casebook, I know that these are the last words I shall ever write upon this earth. For those who seek some explanation, I refer them simply to this casebook. Let them read it carefully. Perhaps they may then in some measure understand, if not condone, the awful circumstances under which I have been driven to the most appalling crime against God and nature that it has ever been the fate of mortal man to perpetrate. August 24th. It's now 6 weeks, exactly 42 days, since I began the experiment. For 6 weeks, by artificial means alone, I've kept alive a human brain, completely detached from the body, floating in a bath of serum nourished by a synthetic blood plasma fed through its arteries by an electric pump. It has remained alive. Not only alive, but I have succeeded in communicating with it. For I've even induced new growth of brain cells and so tremendously increased its mental faculties that by sheer brain power alone, it has actually been able to communicate its thoughts to me. And each day, my communion with that living, pulsing mass of gray matter that was the brain of William Donovan becomes stronger and stronger. Even now I sense it striving to reveal some plan to me, something so truly world-shaking in its implications that only such an organism, developed to a point thousands of years ahead of its time, could ever have conceived it. So far I sense this only, but soon I shall know. Indeed, I shall be partner in its execution. What a fool I was ever to have considered for a moment my wife's demand that I end the experiment. It's because I refused, of course, that Janice left me a week ago without so much as a word of explanation or farewell. Even my son David and my assistant Schrott are privy to this conspiracy to thwart me, for when I ask about Janice, they pretend to know nothing. They seek to avoid my questions. But the brain will live. Yes, I can hear it now. Its delta waves quite audible over the amplifying system I've arranged for it. Almost as though it were calling to me, trying to speak to me. The brain will live. Donovan? What is it? What are you trying to tell me? Go on, Donovan. I'm listening. Go on.

0: who is it?
1: Me, Patrick and David.
0: What do you want?
1: You want to talk to you, David?
0: I have no time to talk. I'm busy. I'm sorry. Go away, I tell you. I'm busy.
1: Please, Patrick.
0: Can't you two leave me alone? All right, what is it? What is it?
2: Patrick, won't you come into the study with us for a few minutes?
0: What have you got to say? You can say right here. You know I can't leave the laboratory.
3: Dad, it's only that, we wanted to talk to you in private.
0: Well, don't tell me that you're afraid of this poor mass of brain cells here.
3: It's not that, Dad, but
2: never mind, David. At least turn that thing off then, will you, Patrick?
0: What difference would it make? Could still hear, couldn't it? Well, what is it then?
3: Well, it's about Mother.
0: So, she put you up to this, did she? I thought the truth would come out sometime.
3: Dad, listen.
0: She's trying to stop this experiment from the beginning. She thought she could blackmail me into quitting by leaving me, and she still does. Now she's using you as a go-between.
2: Patrick,
0: that's true,
2: listen
0: isn't it?
2: A minute,
0: I've heard
2: won't
0: enough.
2: You? We haven't heard a word from Janice. We don't even know where she is. That's what we've come to talk to you about.
0: Oh, have you? How could I know where she is?
3: Well, because you were the last person seen with her, Dad.
0: I was.
2: Don't you remember, Patrick? You took her into town with you. You wouldn't tell any of us why.
0: Yes, of course, the moment I've forgotten, but what of it?
2: Well, don't you remember what happened then?
0: Of course I remember. She left me, that's all.
3: Where, Dad? Where did she leave you? What were you doing?
0: I don't know. We were in some big public building, City Hall, courthouse, taxis or something. Next thing I knew, she'd simply disappeared.
2: Is that all? Didn't she say anything? Didn't she at least tell you why she was going?
0: No, I remember what she said. It's been a week or more. I've hardly slept. You know, I've been working night and day.
2: Yes, that's just it.
0: What do you mean by that?
2: Patrick, you say this. The brain communicates with you. Tells you things about his past life. Suggests thoughts.
0: Yes.
2: If the brain can make you think of things, mightn't it also be able to make you forget things?
0: You're out of your mind.
3: Dad, are you sure? Are you sure you don't know what's happened to Mother?
0: No, I tell you, no, I don't know.
2: Patrick, don't you see

0: what you might have done.
1: What?
0: In heaven's name, stop now while there's still time.
1: Get out of here.
0: While there's still time to help Janice, if there is. While there's still time to help yourself. Shut off the current. Let
1: get
0: the brain
1: out.
0: Die. Kill it, Patrick. Kill it.
1: Get out, both of you. Get out. Get out.
2: August 26th. The brain continues to communicate thought fragments more and more easily, but nothing further on what I've come to think of as the plan. I'm now sleeping a great deal, but my dreams are becoming increasingly troublesome, although I'm at a loss to analyze them. Most frequent is a sort of vast cosmic ballet presided over by the colossal figure of a young man whom I seem to recognize, yet I never see his face. It's as though the entire population of the Earth were moving past him in review at his command.

0: David!
1: Head to death.
2: Never mind now. Here, help me with the shot. He's fainted.
0: No, no, David, don't let him.
1: It's all right now.
2: Here's a glass of water. What's the matter? You're trembling all over.
0: You're looking at me that way.
2: Look, I'm frightened after death.
1: Dad, you...
2: What happened here? Anyway, I came and found you on the floor. Your hands around your own throat. It hadn't been for me. Why's your luggage all packed?
0: I was going to leave.
2: Leave? In the middle of the night? Why?
0: Because
2: the fuse box has been opened. It was you shot. You were going to shut off the current. You were going to kill the brain.
0: Patrick, you tried to strangle me.
2: What?
1: It's true, Dad. That's why I had to slap you.
2: But that's absurd. I came in here and found Schrott with his hands around his own throat. He was strangling himself.
1: Dad, please, think a minute. Nobody can strangle himself.
0: Look at these marks on my throat.
2: No.
0: You think I could have done that?
2: Well, it's not possible, and yet...
0: It's true, Patrick, that I tried to shut off the current. I was afraid for you. But as I opened the fuse box, I heard the delta waves in the laboratory suddenly become stronger and louder than they'd ever been before. And then...
2: Then I...
0: Yes.
2: Then the brain knew?
0: And you even spoke in Donovan's voice,
2: Patrick.
0: That recurring phrase of his, sure, sure, sure, in his very tones, his very accent.
2: Sure, sure.
0: You've created a monster, Patrick.
2: It has the power to make me commit murder. The brain must die.
0: Pull the switch in the fuse box, Patrick. It will only be a matter of seconds,
2: yes.
0: And then...
2: Yes, I... But I...
0: You've got to, Patrick.
2: Schrott, David, help me. I can't move. Come
0: here.
2: Yes, pull the switch, honey. Schrott, David, go on. You? You too?
0: It's paralyzed, dispatch. The brain won't let itself be killed.
2: Then it has the power to live on. And on. To command us as long as we live. To make us do everything it wants. To kill. Murder.
1: Dad, what are we going to do?
0: Listen.
1: The brain.
2: It's...

0: September 7th. Schrott has left. He had to, of course, for his own protection, if nothing else. Before he left, he swore to eternal secrecy and going to try to find Janice. The very thought that any harm might come to her through me is enough to drive me almost mad. As for David, although he's strong enough to prevent any untoward accidents, I don't know, he's volunteered to stay with me. He'll sleep at night behind locked doors. We must devote every faculty we possess together and independently to finding a way of destroying the brain. Perhaps while it sleeps, although it seems to have developed tremendous powers of the subconscious which operate even in sleep. The recurring dream, the now oppressive sense of some further task to be performed, continues. Janice were only here. Even her presence, I know, would help immeasurably to combat this fearful thing. Terrible thought crosses my mind. Could Trot have left if the brain had not, for some reasons of its own, actually wanted to leave? September 10th. My thoughts are less and less my own. The dream of the young giant bestriding the earth, the figure without a face, pursues me now, even in my waking hours. Increasingly, I seem to live in a world of evil fantasy, peopled and controlled by the mind of William Donovan.
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0: Sure, sure, sure. I'm not. Sure, sure.
1: Hello? Who is it?
2: Patrick?
1: Oh, Janice. Janice, my darling. Janice.
2: Hello, Patrick.
1: My sweetheart, darling.
2: How are you, Patrick?
1: Oh, I'm well enough. I'm well enough. But Janice, where have you been?
2: Where have I been?
1: Yes, we had no idea. I've been half crazy worrying about you. Did Schrott finally find you?
2: Yes. Yes. Schrott found me.
1: Janice, why did you leave me that day? Why didn't you at least tell me? Where did you go, darling?
2: I was with friends.
1: Well, did Schrott tell you anything?
2: No, nothing special.
1: Well, Janice, I know I haven't been a very good husband these last months. I haven't been very kind or very considerate or even civilized. I haven't been myself, Janice.
2: I know, Patrick. My poor darling.
1: If you only know how I missed you after you left. I needed you. I need your help, Janice.
2: I terrible. Know, Patrick.
1: Terrible.
2: I came back to help you. But...
1: But what?
2: Where's David?
1: Well, he's asleep in the next room. Lately he's tried to make it a point to sleep only when I didn't. Trying to keep an eye on things.
2: Patrick, I'm going to help you.
1: Oh, darling.
2: All I can. Any way I can. But first, I want to take David away.
1: David? Why?
2: Because I don't think it's good for him to be here.
1: No?
2: I don't think that you... Patrick, I don't want to torment you. It's only that perhaps we can find a way if we know all the facts.
1: What, Janice?
2: Don't you know, really, where I was?
1: No, how could I?
2: Don't you remember where you took me?
1: Well, I took you out of...
2: You took me to a psychiatric clinic?
1: You
2: had me committed to a madhouse.
1: That was Janice.
2: No, not you. Donovan.
1: Donovan.
2: It was because I tried to make you stop the experiment.
1: Yes.
2: Kill the brain. As you left me there, you even spoke in Donovan's voice. Sure, sure, sure, you said.
1: Sure, sure.
2: I thought they were the last words I would ever hear you speak.
1: Oh, Janice, forgive me. Forgive me,
2: darling. I couldn't persuade anyone. I was sane.
1: Oh, sweet.
2: After what you told them, everything I said only made them think I was mad. I'm not mad, am I, Patrick? I'm not mad. Am I?

0: will be gone for some 3 hours. I've sent her into town for Dr. Zanger, the psychiatrist. Maybe he can help, but now, suddenly, I'm overcome with the thought of the humiliation I shall have to suffer when other medical men become aware of the position I'm in. It'll be the end of my career, my reputation, all my hopes. Folly to think that Zanger'd keep it to himself, indeed. He'd have no right to. I can bear it if I must, but another way, a possibility, occurs to me, and I've been thinking it over. There's no harm in trying it in any event. I must try. I have 3 hours. David! David!
1: Yes, Dad?
0: David, what's your blood type? Do you know your blood type?
1: Matter of fact, I don't think I do. Why?
0: No matter. We can easily find out. David, I think at last I know a way.
1: To kill the brain?
0: It's simple. It's perfectly natural. And yet 9 chances out of 10 is something Donovan had never known about. I'll do it myself. Unfortunately, my blood type and his are... they're the same.
1: Transfusion?
0: Of course. I have to replenish the blood substance periodically. Anyway, it's about time to do it again. I've always used my own because it was the same type as his. But if yours is a different type, the right type, David.
1: You mean the wrong type?
0: Yes, you've given the wrong... The brain will die given the wrong type.
1: Yeah, that sounds possible.
0: I'm sure of that. I know it.
1: But suppose the brain knows it. It knows other things.
0: I've thought of that. It's a chance we'll have to take if you're willing, David, my boy.
1: Of course I am,
0: then
1: Dad.
0: We'll take the blood sample now. Come into the laboratory.
1: I only have the right blood type.
0: Sure.
1: Rather the wrong type.
0: If you haven't, we'll find someone who has, maybe. Maybe Schott. Now, lie down there on the table, David. We want a tourniquet on your arm. Here,
1: I'll put it on.
0: Syringe will do it.
1: Go ahead, I'm ready.
0: David, don't watch me. It'll be easier if you don't. For me.
1: That's a funny one, coming from you.
0: Well, doctors are never quite as steady with members of their own family, you know. Ready?
1: Sure.
0: Ready? Here we are. You all right?
1: Yeah.
0: You'll be through in just a second.
1: You're getting it all right?
0: Yes, sure. Just a second now.
1: Dad, I'm sleepy.
0: You'll be over it in a minute.
1: But what's the matter? Why am I so sleepy?
0: You'll be all right.
1: Sleepy. So sleepy.
0: Sure. That's what an anesthetic is for. Make you sleep. Somewhat surprised to find the instrument sterilized, already laid out, but I worked more rapidly and skillfully than ever before in my life, I think. I made an incision just below the hairline, laying back the scalp as far as the base of the skull. I trepanned the cranium at 2 centimeter intervals, working back and downwards to the upper edge of the occipital bone. With the Geely saw, I cut through the connecting bone structure and removed the entire top of the cranium, placing it in saline solution to preserve it. I made a semicircular incision in the dura mater, laying it to one side, exposing the brain. As I dissected out the facial, auditory, and pneumogastric nerves to free the medulla oblongata, I became conscious of an insistent clamoring, something like a mounting hysteria in the distant reaches of my mind. Almost as strong as the irresistible compulsion that drove me on. But my hand did not falter. With a sure stroke, I severed the spinal cord just below the first cervical nerve.

As I make this last entry with that awful guilt upon my soul, even now I cannot fully comprehend how it has been possible for any man, by mortal or immortal means, to be driven to such a crime. Even the divinity himself did not demand of Abraham that final sacrifice of expiation, when he, with his only begotten son, ascended the Mount of Olives. Perhaps Schrott is right. Perhaps there is indeed in man some spark of the divine that will elude our test tubes and our laboratories until the end of time. Perhaps that is the one thing that even Donovan did not foresee. I only know that at the instant my son died under my own hand, I was set free. At that instant, I saw and understood for the first time that monstrous plan born in the brain of William Donovan, of which I was to be the instrument. It was the plan I had glimpsed but never grasped in the recurring dream. Donovan did aspire to the domination of the world. And with those tremendous mental faculties that I myself had given him, it was literally within his power to become the absolute ruler of all mankind. Only one thing was lacking, a body, a young, strong body into which those ever-growing brain cells could graft and affix themselves to live on, and on perhaps for centuries. He chose the body of my son, and now, my son, at last too late. I am free to destroy this foul thing of my creation. I know it as surely as I know that my own life must be forfeit. And the brain also knows. I can hear the disturbed, erratic oscillations of the delta waves coming through the laboratory door. But there's no room left in me now for fear. I shall take the 6 steps from the desk where I'm writing this across to the laboratory door. How often I've taken them in happier times. I shall open the door, close it behind me for the last time, and write finis to the mortal life of Patrick Arthur Corey and the brain of William Horace Donovan. May others learn from the record I leave here the lessons I've learned so bitterly and profit by them. And for the things that I have done, may God have mercy on my soul.

Phoenix, Arizona, September the 15th. The bodies of Dr. Patrick Arthur Corey and his son David were found in Dr. Corey's own laboratory early today. Young Corey had apparently died on the operating table as a result of a delicate brain operation performed by his father. In the case of Dr. Corey, medical authorities gave us their opinion that he might have died of shock as a result of the unsuccessful operation on his son. A curious feature of the case was the fact that numerous pieces of tissue identified as being from a human brain were found scattered about the laboratory floor, while a larger section of brain was found in the midst of an elaborate apparatus, evidently part of a scientific experiment. Medical authorities stated, however, that they were unable to explain the nature of the apparatus and that the brain itself was in such a state of decomposition as to indicate that it had been dead and slowly decaying for at least 3 months. Dr. Corey is survived by his wife, Janice. She was committed to the county asylum for the insane late this afternoon. Burial of Dr. Corey will be at the Mount of Olives Cemetery.

0: And so closes Donovan's Brain, Part 2, the completion of 2 half-hour presentations of Kutz Yodmak's story, presenting Orson Welles as star of Suspense. Suspense is produced and directed by William Spear.
1: Did you know that these Roma Wine suspense dramas are setting a record for the millions of delighted listeners they are attracting? 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
2: This is Orson Welles. 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I'll want to hear that, and I know you will, too.
0: Money invested in war bonds now helps ensure a healthy, prosperous post-war America, the kind of America we will want for our children as well as ourselves. 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
8: The first woman to pilot and command the space shuttle. This week on Planetary Radio. I'm Sarah El Ahmed of the Planetary Society, with more of the human adventure across our solar system and beyond. Eileen Collins was the first woman to pilot the space shuttle and the first woman to command one. She also led NASA's return to flight mission after the loss of the space shuttle Columbia. Her life is now the subject of a documentary called Space Woman, and she's here with us today. And of course, we'll close out with Bruce Betts, our chief scientist, who joins us for What's Up. 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By subscribing, you'll never miss an episode filled with new and awe-inspiring ways to know the cosmos and our place within it. When Colonel Eileen Collins was a kid in Elmira, New York, she dreamed of flying. She read books about pilots and astronauts and saved up her money from odd jobs to pay for flying lessons. She kept her dreams quiet, though, knowing that most people would tell her that she couldn't do it because she was a girl. In 1995, she piloted the space shuttle Discovery on STS-63, becoming the first woman to pilot a U.S. spacecraft. That was the mission that made the first space shuttle approach to the Russian space station Mir. She returned to space in 1997 aboard Atlantis for a docking at the Mir space station. Then in 1999, she commanded Space Shuttle Columbia on STS-93, becoming the first woman to command a space shuttle mission. They deployed the Chandra X-ray Observatory, which remains one of NASA's flagship space telescopes to this day. Her fourth and final mission, STS-114, was in 2005. It was NASA's critical return-to-flight mission, sending the shuttle back into space for the first time following the Columbia disaster. But Spacewoman, the new documentary written and directed by Hannah Berryman, tells a much deeper story. Based on Collins' book called Through the Looking Glass to the Stars, the story of the first American woman to command a space mission, co-written by Jonathan H. Ward, it explores not just her career achievements, but her personal journey, the people that supported her, the hardships her family endured, and what it costs to reach for the stars. The film is now available on Amazon Prime, Apple TV, Google Play, and YouTube. Here's my conversation with Eileen Collins. Hi, Eileen. Thanks for joining me.
9: Hi. Well, thank you for interviewing me. This is great.
8: Well, I understand that you're also a Planetary Society member and from quite a while back. When did you join?
9: Yes, I joined in about 1980. And just to give you some background, I had joined the Air Force in 1978, a long time ago, but they sent me to Oklahoma. And I was coming from upstate New York, where we were kind of lived down in a valley. We had a lot of fog, a lot of humidity. And I moved to Oklahoma, where we had flat plains, clear skies at night, and I discovered the beautiful night sky. And that's when I decided to join every organization that had anything to do with space exploration. And Planetary Society, I think, was the first one that I joined. And, you know, I got your magazine. I always read it. And it was just really cool to know that there was a community of people out there that were as inspired about learning about space as inspired as I was. So it's been pretty cool. And I'm still a member.
8: I love to hear that so much. I know it meant a lot to me to find that community of people that understood my love of space. So I hope that gave you a little bit of that community as you went off on your space adventures.
9: Oh, you bet. It did.
8: I think there's also another personal angle on this conversation for me, which is that my grandmother on my mother's side became a pilot when she was very young as well. And it was also in a time where it was not very normal for women to become pilots. What initially drew you to learning how to fly?
9: Well, without a doubt, it was reading books. I did not have access to a lot of resources when I was a kid. You know, my parents didn't have a lot of money. I couldn't get flying lessons. Although I will say my dad took us to the glider port. So near my home in Elmira, New York, we had Harris Hill Glider Port, which is also the location of the National Soaring Museum. And my dad would take us up there and we'd watch gliders take off and land. And that was kind of inspiring. So I think that really set the seed. But also my mother took us to the library and spent a lot of time in the library, but I eventually discovered the section on flying. And I read books with really dramatic titles, you know, titles like, let me see if I can remember some, Fate is the Hunter, which is about exploring in an airplane, and The Stars at Noon, which, you know, like your grandmother, there's a story of the women that flew. This was as far back as World War II. Women flew in, well, they ferried airplanes. It was called the Women Air Force Service Pilots. And I read a book about Jackie Cochran, who was the woman that started the WASP. And she struggled as a kid. She was, you know, dirt poor and grew up in the Deep South. And she was able to, I want to say, become a successful businesswoman. And then she was able to start the Women Air Force Service Pilots. So, you know, reading books and having role models, men and women pilots and people that explored and, you really learn more about this great world that we live in, discover the universe, I like to say. So that always inspired me, and I had a lot of passion for being an explorer, and airplanes was just one way to do it. And so that's kind of how I got started. Oh, and by the way, I should also add, I remember reading about the Gemini astronauts way back in the 1960s. I was a little kid, and I wanted to be just like them. They were engineers. They were test pilots. They were just like the coolest people I had ever heard of. So way back then, I decided I wanted to be part of the space program. And here I am. It actually happened.
10: Right. I love, too, some of the inspiration that you drew from your brother and the building of Estes rockets when you were kids. So it was just such a fun detail.
9: That's right. That's right. We did. And in fact, you can still buy those Estes rockets today and build them. You got to be careful. You got to follow the rules. But it's really fun to, you know, I say get the basics of rocketry by having a hobby.
10: I'm really glad that you had those resources because clearly, you know, your childhood was very difficult. And you say pretty early in the film that you didn't really try very hard in school because little boys would bully the girls that did very well in school. And I'm wondering how you went from that mindset to ultimately going to the library, learning all of this on your own, and ultimately becoming the commander of the space shuttle.
9: Yeah, well, I think it's really just growing up. And I definitely do remember the smart girls in class were picked on by the boys. You know, it was just kind of the culture of growing up in upstate New York. And I think what really got me out of that was going away to college. I think you're more independent in college. And then when I eventually joined the military, it was have a mission, be part of that mission. It's all about teamwork. It's about knowing as much as you can about whatever the system is that you're working on. And I really love that life of organization and knowing what was expected of you and knowing how, like, to measure, ways to measure success. And I learned that in the military, in as a pilot and eventually a test pilot in the military. And I just found that I thrived better in that environment. And of course, the world needs all kinds of people. I wouldn't say that I was the most creative person. I'm more of the engineering math brain, but that's why we have teams, to bring those people together. And pulling the talents of each member will bring that success. That's an important concept.
10: It really is. And it really shows through your career. There have been some really challenging moments that you had to be very skilled in order to survive, literally. But it really does take a team. And I think that this documentary does a really great job of exploring all the people around you and how it all led to your success.
9: Yes, definitely, in the teamwork involved. But I would say one of the things that I want to say contributed to my success was the fact that being the only woman in the room, or in my case, when I started pilot training back in all the way back to 1978, when I started pilot training, I was in the first class of women to go through pilot training at my base in Oklahoma. Now, there were four of us women, but there were over 500 pilots on the base. And we were the first four women there ever, but we were part of a test program, can women fly military aircraft? So it was important for the four of us who, you know, we all love flying. We wanted to be pilots just like the guys, but yet we also had to succeed for the test program that we were in. It basically, the goal of the test program was to determine if women can fly military aircraft the same way the men can. And we needed to succeed for the generations of women to follow us. I mean, if we failed, that would have, I mean, I can't even imagine why we would fail. It turns out that women fly airplanes just like men. There's really no difference. It's just that if that's what you are inspired by and that's what you want to do, you should be able to do that. So we turned out, our numbers, our grades were just like the guys. So, of course, the program was determined in the end to be successful. But here's I think for me, the lesson that came out of that is I felt like I needed to study more and try harder. I was in the simulator more often because I would go in at night by myself and practice. There were times I'd go out to the hangars and I'd talk to the maintenance guys. You know, they'd have panels off the airplane. I'm like, what does the generator look like? Or let's look at an engine. Where are the turbine blades? Where are the compressor blades? And, you know, what do they do? Can you tell me from your perspective? So I think the extra work that I did helped me do better than I would if I was just, like, doing the minimum required. So I worked extra hard. I always wanted to be, like, if you remember the old Star Trek TV series that I used to watch as a kid, you know, Scotty would be back there in the engine room, and he'd like, Captain, you know, and I was Scotty would have the answer, and he would save the mission. He'd save the ship, the crew, and the mission. And that was what I wanted to do. I wanted to be, you know, when something broke, I wanted to be the person that had the answer. I wanted to at least have a suggestion, come up with a creative idea. And so that's, I think, what inspired me. And so I think if you find that you're the only person in the room, maybe the only woman in the room, or maybe the only one from a certain country, or maybe you're different in one way or the other, maybe that can work to your advantage. You try harder and you become the expert in something. So that was always the kind of person I wanted to be.
10: I love that. I always used to pretend to be Captain Janeway when I was a little girl, right? All of what you're telling me reminds me a lot of what I've heard from some of the early African-American astronauts about that weight of representation, right? Like, you don't just have to succeed, but you also have to be extraordinary just so that other doors for other people don't close. And you actually mentioned that in the film, that you said you have to be better than the men just to be equal. And I wonder if you think that that has changed much for women in modern day spaceflight?
9: Well, that's an interesting question, because I think now we have more and more women astronauts. It has gotten to be, I want to say it's 50-50. I don't think it has to be 50-50, but it's getting pretty darn close. In fact, the last class of astronauts that were hired by NASA had more women. I think the United States side of it, there were 5 women and 3 men. And NASA said, hey, we just hired the people that we needed, you know, the skills we needed and the, you know, the best people that we interviewed. And that was the way it fell out. And we're not looking for quotas or anything. So I think it's definitely gotten easier today as far as the acceptance. You walk into the room as a woman and people will look at you and like, they know there have been many, many successful women astronauts in the past, regardless of their, you know, what their background, whether they were a pilot, engineer, scientist, doctor, you know, some different types of science backgrounds that we're looking for. And people know that the women have done well in doing spacewalks, operating the robot arm. So it's not like you have to prove yourself as a woman anymore. You still have to prove yourself as an individual, as a competent person. So you can't just skate. And, you know, astronauts don't do that because we know our lives are at stake and the missions that we fly and what we know can save our lives someday. So I think we as astronauts are more motivated by, you know, there's a personal safety and the risk management side of it. Of course, you don't want to have an accident in space and you have a family down on Earth that loves you and wants you to come back. So I do think it is a little bit different, but I think there still are unique, and even for the guys, you know, I'm sure guys have their unique issues too. So I think we should all look at areas where that might be considered a weakness and turn them into strength.
10: Mm-hmm. And I think both your book and this documentary do a really great job of not just showing how difficult it was to overcome those barriers in your own career, but also they both reveal these deeply personal details about your life. And I know that while you were going through this process of becoming commander of the space shuttle, you dealt with a lot of scrutiny, a lot of public attention because you were a woman in that role. But now at this point in your life, you're sharing a lot of the personal details about your human life at home, your life with your father, growing up in poverty, you know, your daughter's struggles, dealing with you going to space and her fear for you. And I feel like those personal details are just so valuable in inspiring others. What has the public reaction been to both like your book and this documentary as people have been learning this other side of the hardships that you've overcome?
9: Yeah, so we have had some really interesting public reactions. Of course, we've been going around the country with Space Woman for, you know, it's been almost a year now. But the nice thing about going in person is we would do Q&A afterwards. Myself and my director, Hannah Berryman, would come in at the end of the film in many, many places around the country, and we would do like 30 minutes of questions from the audience. People would come up to me afterwards and say the most interesting things. For example, twice I have had men my age say to me, I cried through the whole thing. Mm-hmm. And all I can guess, and I had one woman come up to me who was in her 20s and say, that movie changed my life. And people would come up and say, my father was also an alcoholic. And so I would ask them, are you glad that was in the film? Are you glad that you saw that? And they always would say, yes, I'm glad that I saw that. And I think it kind of helps them maybe with understanding that they weren't alone in the struggles that they have had in life. And I think some of the people that said they cried in the film probably had alcoholic parents or probably had children or maybe a spouse that was going through like really scary times in their life. And, you know, maybe a military member who's deployed overseas and every day they're worried, is my loved one okay? What's going to happen to them? And it's kind of scary. But I think seeing Space Woman has helped them, I think, cope with some of the, I want to say, fears and struggles in their life. And another thing that we would explore, I would say, that kind of really came out in the Q&A based on a question someone asked, is what you can and can't control. Mm-hmm. And I mentioned that in the film, that if you are an astronaut trying to control everything, you're going to be miserable because you cannot control everything. You have to understand what you can control and spend your time on that. And then what you cannot control, you need to know what it is and you need to understand it. And you need to know how to be ready to react when something unpredictable happens. And that's why in the space program, we have flight rules. And those flight rules are, you know, normally those are used in mission control. And then for the crew, those flight rules are rewritten in the form of procedures. And we take the procedures into space with us. And so if something unpredictable happens, you know, I don't have control over a piece of space debris hitting my space station. You know, I know there's people on Earth that track debris. It's our biggest problem in space. But once it gets to a very small size, say something the size of a quarter that you can't track, if it hits our space station and we develop a leak, I can't stop that piece of debris from hitting me. But yet, if it hits me, I have procedures that can find the leak. You know, you put on your oxygen, and then you take a look at, I want to say, the data that you have available to you that shows you where that leak is. You know, we have flow sensors and pressure sensors and things like that. Then you find the leak and then you plug the leak. So I think, you know, I'm really, based on the Q&A, this issue of what you can and can't control is something that I never was really conscious of in the years I was an astronaut. But now I'm very conscious of it. And I think that's a tool that we can take in our lives every day to help control our stress. And by the way, a little bit off the subject, but we talk about deep space travel and sending people someday, you know, to Mars, or even as we go to the moon and we do long missions, and then we go to Mars and do even longer missions. The older I get, the more I get concerned about our crew, the people that we put together, how they're going to get along and how they're going to handle human nature in space. I think this is going to be a very interesting problem. That it's not like engineering where there's, you know, black and white, right or wrong, but it's going to be more like, how do we put the right crews together and they will get along? And if someone starts having, hopefully not, but if someone starts having a mental issue, whether it's depression, anxiety, or loneliness, how do you select people that won't have that? Of course, everybody does to an extent. And then how do you prevent it from happening? And then if it happens, how do you manage it? And I find this fascinating. And I really believe there's a role for, you know, people that study and deal with human nature as to how we're going to be living and working in space stations in deep space someday.
10: I think you're very right. I've had some very interesting conversations in recent months with the people that have worked on the Artemis program. And it is a huge concern for them as well, because you can do everything possible to try to understand how your spacecraft is going to operate. But it is really the human mind and how it deals with the stress of long-term confined space travel that I think is something we're really, really going to have to explore, because it's going to be very important if you're going to be stuck in a, you know, spacecraft together for 6 months on your way to Mars, let alone being there on the surface with no connection to Earth.
9: And I would add to that the role of sunlight in our lives. You know, we learned during the pandemic the importance of getting out in the sun, because, you know, a lot of people were, you know, they were quarantined, they were stuck inside. And if you don't have sunlight on your skin for a long, long period of time, that definitely, I think, has an effect on your mental state of mind. And for somebody in a spacecraft for a long period of time, you know, and again, that's just one example. There's so many more. How are you going to make sure that physically, you know, we all talk about mental things, but I think the mental side comes from, there's a physical, I want to say, contributor to our mental state. And things like having the right vitamins, eating the right food, and, you know, making sure that any potential, no human body is perfect. So even astronauts have little things here and there. I mean, I could say, you know, hangnail. I mean, you know, the problems astronauts have are pretty minor, but because you are screened before you go up in space, but maybe you'll get up in space and that minor problem will turn into something major. These are the kind of things that we're learning on the space station. And of course, our astronauts are up there for 6, 9, 12 months without any sunlight. But we're starting to learn that light, you know, even the bright lights that we go on when we're in quarantine to help sleep shift us, they have a major role in our mental state.
10: Mm-hmm. I mean, we need our people to be happy and healthy as we're doing these kinds of things. And especially you need people who can stay calm under difficult situations. And I think you've overcome so many things. But on top of that, you've dealt with some really, really challenging missions, right? Some of them went almost flawlessly, right? I loved the part in the film where you were docking with Mir and watching all the cosmonauts waving their little doll at you, but also that wonderful international food party you had. That was such a fun detail. But then on the other extreme, you have situations like STS-93, right? Where you ended up with a fuel leak on the way up, which must have been so difficult to deal with, not just as a person who was, you know, this was your first command, but also you had the Chandra X-ray Observatory riding along with you. So there was so much going along with that. How do you just stay calm and compartmentalized in a really tough situation like that?
9: Yeah, well, without a doubt, it's the training. And I believe in the astronaut office, in the shuttle program, and at NASA overall, the investment that we put into training, not just building the best simulators that cost money, you know, but building the best simulators. We had a motion-based simulator that we used for ascent and entry with all the noise and the shaking and the lights flashing. And during an ascent into space, you have got to stay focused on your instruments, your performance, how the engines operating, are we going where we're supposed to go, what's our energy level, and if you're distracted by all of these external cues like the shaking, the lights flashing, the noise, you know, it sounds like you're in a room on fire, and those external cues need to be filtered out of your thinking. And the way we do that is by simulator after simulator, years and years of this before, I mean 5 years of simulators before my first flight in the motion base, helped me screen all that out and just pay attention to what's changing, what's different that I haven't seen in my training. And I would say the fact that we trained malfunctions, and as astronauts, we knew how to identify what is the problem and then what procedure do I go to? And once you find the procedure, how do I execute that? Going through the steps quickly, but not making a mistake. And I think all those years of practice is what helped me stay calm. Because honestly, if you just got in a space shuttle and launched into space, or any spacecraft and launched into space, and you started hearing bells and whistles going off and, you know, klaxons, and that would scare the life out of you. So I found that, you know, in the situation you were talking about, we had an alarm go off, and it was just normal for me to look at the emergency warning panel and see what's the light or what's the message. And I saw in that particular case, a fuel cell 1 pH message that meant something's wrong with our fuel cell. But it turned out through our training, you know, that's just a stray message, because we actually had AC1 phase A electrical short. And what do we do with that? Well, we lost 2 of our main engine controllers. And there were only 3 switches to throw. And that was my pilot's job, Jeff Ashby, 3 switches, which basically just prevented our main engines from failing. And fortunately, none of our engines failed, and we continued up to space. Now, separate from that, we had that hydrogen leak. I did not know that we had a hydrogen leak because it was so small, it didn't come up on our instruments. But Mission Control saw it. And even if I knew there was a leak, there was nothing I could do to stop it. We're back into that what you can and can't control. I could not stop the leak. It was just all I had to do was think about, if we run out of gas early and we have an early main engine cutoff, I am going to be in a lower orbit than I need to deploy this telescope. Well, it turned out we did have what was called a low-level cutoff, and there were only two of them in the entire 30 years of the space shuttle program. Only two missions had what's called a LOX low-level cut, where we ran out of gas, and there's four sensors in the fuel tank that we say when they go dry or they show that you're out of gas, they send a command to shut the engines down. So on that Chandra mission, we actually ended up in a lower orbit than we were targeting. Fortunately for the Chandra Observatory, we had enough fuel in our orbit engines, the OMES engines, to circularize that orbit and get the telescope out on time. Now, I knew that I was responsible for that $2 billion telescope. That's what it cost to build it. It was probably worth more than that. But in my crew, so myself and my crew were responsible for getting that telescope out, and we did. We got it out on time, and after that, it was like, whew, you know, it just big weight off our shoulders. And you know, from that point on, it was really just the checks, the commands that were sent to the telescope. Which, by the way, that Chandra had its own booster on it, which sent it a third of the way to the moon. That Chandra Observatory was built for 5 years, and it has been operating 25 years. And it is almost perfect. So the people that built that, it was TRW at the time, built here in Southern California, did a tremendous job. In fact, they took the lessons learned from the Hubble Space Telescope, which you might remember back in 1990 when Hubble was launched. Its mirror was not, it was, I want to say, a little bit nearsighted, and they had to put a lens on it via a spacewalk. And 3 years later, they did a spacewalk and fixed the Hubble. Well, we weren't going to let that happen again with Chandra, so they put more money into end-to-end testing on the Chandra to make sure that it, when it got up in space, it would be, because you can't get to that Chandra. It's beyond the reach of our current spacecraft today to send a spacewalker there, so we really can't fix it. So it had to be perfect, and thank goodness, you know, I'm very proud of that mission, and I'm very proud of all the scientists and engineers that worked on it and still working on it today.
10: Isn't that remarkable? So many of these spacecraft or rovers, observatories have just been living far beyond the lifetime we expected. I mean, the Voyagers are still out there almost 50 years later operating. It's just absolutely wild.
9: No, we got the New Horizons out there too, which went to Pluto, but now it's beyond Pluto. So every once in a while, they turn that on and see what, you know, I don't know what they're looking for out there, but it's still working great. So it's nice to have that as we try to, I want to say, learn more about, you know, what is really beyond our solar system. So fascinating.
10: We'll be right back with the rest of my interview with Eileen Collins after the short break.
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10: But that was just one of the difficult missions you were on. I think the one that really had me on the edge of my seat was STS-114, right? It was right after the Columbia disaster happened, and you were commanding this space shuttle, a return to flight, which could have dictated the entire future of the American space program. And you ended up with an issue there that the creativity of this rendezvous pitch maneuver with the International Space Station, and you literally having to fly that by hand to see what was going on the underside. Like, that was just, I had heard about it before, but seeing it captured on film in this documentary was just so visceral, and it made me fear for you all over again.
9: Well, I'm going to say that our producers and our director, Hannah Berryman, and the editor, they did a fantastic job in telling that story about the rendezvous pitch-around maneuver. And I really love the way they displayed it on screen. And just to give you a little bit of background, the Columbia accident was caused by a breach in their heat shield. They had a hole or a crack in their heat shield, and it was under the wing where the astronauts couldn't see it. And as they returned home, the hot gases got into the wing, and it melted the aluminum understructure, and the wing broke off, and the Columbia tumbled out of control. And that happened at a very high Mach number. They were over Mach 10 at around 200,000 feet.

0: concept. And it was, as we approached the space station, why don't we just flip the shuttle around and expose the underside of the shuttle where the astronauts can't see, and have the astronauts on the space station take pictures, download the pictures, and mission control can look at them and see if there's any problems. And a lot of naysayers are like, you can't do that. The crew can't lose sight. That's going to be unsafe, and on and on. But it was a good discussion. And in the end, I suggested, why don't we just do it in the simulator and see if it works? And, you know, it was still a year away from our launch. So we developed this procedure. Kudos to the rendezvous engineers. They, you know, did a super great job in helping us as a crew refine this. And we did it. We did find some problems. There were a couple of gap fillers that had popped out between our tiles that required a spacewalk to remove them. And that was very successful. I like the way the movie Spacewoman shows how we did that. It was dramatic, yes. He did a good job of showing that in the film. But the other interesting thing is every shuttle mission after ours until the end of the program did that rendezvous pitch-around maneuver. And what would have originally been a crazy idea ended up being very practical. It cost almost nothing. It took an extra 6 minutes out of our closure time to the space station, which is really nothing. And it used a tiny bit of fuel. I'm really surprised that it was something that we didn't do all along. So I like to use that as a lesson people can learn. Sometimes crazy ideas maybe aren't really all that crazy, and we shouldn't shut people down when they come up with something creative, and maybe discuss it, maybe try it a little bit in simulation. And, you know, maybe not all of them work out, but this one worked out. And I'm really proud of the team that came up with the idea and developed it.
1: You should be. And to yourself for being able to actually pull off that maneuver in space, and everyone on the ISS and your crew that actually helped you basically save everyone's lives. Like that was just a beautiful display of the expertise of all the people that have worked on this.
0: Yeah. And by the way, my crew member, Steve Robinson, ended up having to go underneath the belly of the space shuttle during a spacewalk. It's never been done before. In fact, I don't think it's been done since until the end of the program. But he was on the end of the robot arm, which, by the way, we had an extension to the robot arm to give us, you know, better angles to view. So he was on the end of this arm, and Wendy Lawrence was operating the arm. So flew him. She moved him underneath the shuttle, and he pulled out that gap filler. Those things are only needed for launch. They're not needed to come home. And with that thing sticking out about an inch or two, the engineers were afraid as we came home in, I want to say, the blast coming home through the upper atmosphere of the Earth and all the heat that the plasma, the heat that develops, might have caused a tile to rip out, so that gap filler would have pulled away and the tiles downstream could have come out, putting a big hole in our heat shield. And so that's why we pulled those gap fillers out. And by the way, there was nothing wrong with the gap filler itself. It was the glue, the process of putting that glue in there, that they were not doing it right. So they had the technicians were not doing it right. So they fixed that. We never had another problem with it until the end of the program. But, you know, it's interesting, like the millions of things that could go wrong on a space mission, the fact that everything goes right is just a miracle. And a lot of it is experience, and a lot of it is really the care and the smarts of our engineers and technicians. And even that Artemis mission, that the Artemis II mission that flew to the moon and back, I am just amazed that they had so little go wrong on that mission. And I think, again, a big tribute to the people that worked on it.
1: I absolutely agree. I mean, there were some minor issues right before launch, but everything, I mean, other than the toilet in space, went almost flawlessly. What was it like for you seeing the first woman fly to the moon, Christina Cook?
0: Yeah, well, I think I would have loved to go, but I'm retired now. So we kind of handed the baton off to the next generation. And, you know, the four crew, while they were very brave, that's all I can say. I mean, being the first humans to go out on a launch vehicle like that. Now, I will say the Space Launch System in the Orion capsule had flown once before on Artemis 1, but they did have issues with their heat shield, and the crew had to be satisfied

0: with the fixes that were made to their heat shield to ensure that they weren't going to have the same type of problems, and maybe they could have a failure of their heat shield. And that's pretty scary, I would say, considering what happened on Columbia, because that's what caused the Columbia accident. But the crew was, I would say, satisfied from an engineering point of view that the changes that were made to their return trajectory was going to keep them safe. And it turned out that it did. Their heat shield came back in great shape. But I'm going to say they were brave. I'm really proud of the four of them. Kudos to them. I'm sure they would all like to go back up and walk on the moon, because they got to see the moon, but they didn't get to walk on the moon. And by the way, it won't be too far in the future that we have footprints on the moon again. And I'm really looking forward to being part of that as a spectator. And it's just going to be, you know, like our Apollo missions, it's so historical in humanity leaving planet Earth and settling in other parts of our solar system. I mean, I just can't think of anything more important that we do other than take care of planet Earth. We need to take care of our Earth because this is our home. But it's so exciting to see us leave that home and go out and learn about the world that we live in.
1: It really is. And I think it bodes well for the future of human spaceflight. It might take us a while to return humans to the moon and then make that jump to Mars. But we've been doing so well and have learned so many lessons along the way that, I mean, it's quite possible I'll see that in my lifetime, boots on Mars. And that's just wild.
0: Yeah. And, you know, a lot of people promote going straight to Mars. And I find this a really interesting discussion. I like the idea of going straight to Mars because we get there faster. And, you know, a lot of people think, well, if we go to the moon before Mars, you know, that's going to slow us down. It's going to cost a fortune. Well, yeah, that's true. But I think it will be so much more successful and safer by going to the moon with, you know, we don't want to stay there longer than we need to, but we want to go to the moon to test the equipment that we will need on Mars. I really think the biggest risk of going to Mars is not in the actual launch vehicles and the transfer spacecraft themselves, but it is in the life support systems. You know, I think our propulsion systems we understand pretty well. I'm not sure we understand things like the carbon dioxide removal system, the water recycling systems. You know, they're doing better all the time. On space station, we're able to recycle up over 97% of the water. On the space station, we have had issues with the carbon dioxide. The ones we tested were called CEDRA, the carbon dioxide removal systems. The Russians have their own types of carbon dioxide removal. We're learning how to convert it back to oxygen. These systems really have not achieved the reliability factor that I'm comfortable with, but they have to work on the moon. And one thing about the moon, testing it on the moon, when you say, well, we tested it on the space station, well, the moon takes it a little bit farther. We've got a little bit of gravity on the moon. We have dust on the moon, and we have a different type of radiation environment. There's more radiation on the moon than there is in low Earth orbit. And then even more so on Mars. So the moon is not exactly the same as Mars, but I would call it a step-up kind of approach to testing that on the moon that is closer to the environment of Mars than the space station is. Maybe a build-up approach. I don't know if that's the right term to use. But what we learn on the moon with our life support systems for the astronauts is going to be extremely valuable, and there will be changes made. I hope I'm alive, just like you said. I hope I'm alive to see boots on Mars. I would love for it to be me, but it's not going to be me. So I am going to join in watching and encouraging the astronauts, the very lucky ones that will be able to go do it for the first time. And I'm going to tell you, they are going to have to be brave. You know, you can look back in hindsight on our Apollo astronauts and say, oh, look what they did. But they were very brave people flying to the moon with the technologies that we had in those days. And we had much less experience in space. So these were very brave people that went to the moon. And it's going to be the same way in the future with crews going to Mars. They're a lot farther away than the moon.
1: Well, luckily, we have wonderful role models like you and so many of the other people that have worked in the space program to look to in moments like that, because they're going to have to be really brave to do it. And I'm wondering, you know, looking at this documentary and the book that you've written, what is it like to see your life and everything you've been through reflected back to you through these mediums? Is it strange seeing your life pulled out this way?
0: Well, that's a really funny, interesting question, because I actually learned a little bit about myself in watching Spacewoman. After I watched it the first time, I turned to my producer, Keith Haviland, and I went, I don't think that was me. And he said, yes, Eileen, that was you. You know, they took a lot of the, you know, because I don't think people realize in between the dramatic things that happen in your life, there's a lot of boredom going on. And, you know, even once you become an astronaut, you're not flying in space all the time. You're doing engineering jobs in between your flights, or you're working in mission control. Maybe, I mean, that's exciting in itself. Or maybe you're working at Kennedy Space Center, you know, helping get these launch vehicles off. Or you're doing engineering with the robot arm. Maybe you're working on the medical side. Maybe you're developing procedures on spacewalks or rendezvous. So there's a lot of tedious work. There's a lot of bad days. There's a lot of setbacks. And in Spacewoman, a lot of the drama is brought out. So I think that's why I say I learn more about myself and just bringing out, like, the cool things that were done. Like, here's the launch. Here's that international meal that we had on the Mir space station. I'm like, yeah, that's right. I spent 7 days on the Russian space station. That was pretty cool. And I think as I look back over my career, I think more about, like, all the work in between the missions. And it's interesting that I also learned about my daughter, who was interviewed quite a bit for Spacewoman, and her story is brought out quite a bit at the end of the movie, and how scared she was about her mom flying that mission after the accident. So the Columbia accident happened in 2003, and my crew was the next one scheduled to go up after the accident. And I was happy that NASA kept me on as commander, and I flew as commander of the return to flight mission, and all the work that went into that, and all the emotion and the back and forth and the decisions and the people that were involved in that. And I was pretty much buried in that. But meanwhile, my daughter was scared about her mother going up in space, and she thought we were going to have another accident. And, you know, seeing that from my daughter's point of view and how that kind of strained our relationship. I mean, she was only 9 years old, but, you know, 9 year olds are pretty conscious about what's going on. And in Spacewoman, she said in her interview, she said, I didn't trust the engineers. I didn't trust what they were telling us. And, you know, I think I did trust them, but I'm not sure if I got that message across to my daughter. And she was just really scared. And, you know, fortunately, her dad, my husband, was with the kids the whole time. My son was, you know, he was 4 years old, so he wasn't really old enough to really understand what was going on. But, you know, to answer your question, I think those are the two things that I think I learned, is the amount of drama that really took place in my career. And the second one is how hard it was on my daughter to deal with the risk of a parent going into harm's way.
1: Yeah, sometimes it's really difficult, but we have to share ourselves and our loved ones with things that are greater than the both of us, right? And I think that this documentary really laid that out in a very human way. And I'm just so grateful that you were willing to not only tell this story in your book and in this documentary, but come on our show to share just a little snippet of the amazing things you've done in your life. I'm so grateful. So thank you for being with us.
0: Yeah, thank you. Thanks for the interview.
1: I was so fortunate to attend an early screening of Spacewoman in Hollywood. And what struck me wasn't just getting to meet Colonel Eileen Collins in person, though that was very profound. It was the room full of people around me. Pilots, aspiring astronauts, aerospace engineers, NASA employees, and families of astronauts who had lived through similar struggles. There were people in that audience who'd faced the same barriers that Eileen did when she was a young girl, and families who understood firsthand the cost when someone you love goes to space. Her husband, Pat, was there too, and his unwavering support for Eileen's dreams, even through sacrifice and uncertainty, felt like a mirror of so many relationships I've seen in aerospace. And that's what this documentary does beautifully. It validates Eileen's dedications of hard work and extraordinary achievements while also honoring the people that supported her along the way. It shows us that breaking barriers takes more than just determination. It takes the people around us, the ones who believed in us, the engineers and the scientists working to make missions possible, and the ones who live with the risks and the unknowns right alongside us. And speaking of what it takes to reach those heights, I want to talk a little bit more about the path that Eileen took to the commander's seat. I'm joined now by Dr. Bruce Betts, our chief scientist for What's Up. We're going to talk a little bit about what distinguishes a space shuttle commander from a mission specialist and why that distinction mattered so much for Eileen's journey. Hey, Bruce.
2: Hi there, Sarah.
1: Man, finally got to meet Eileen Collins. I'm really stoked about that.
2: That's great. No, she's pretty amazing.
1: Oh, man, I understand that you got to meet her, but like ages ago.
2: Yes, back in we were both in elementary school chiseling into the stone tablets that our writing assignments were done on. But that's really cool that you've seen recently, and I'm glad they're putting out a documentary on her, and that's great.
1: Yeah, man, her life is so interesting. But I learned a lot about, basically there were all these women that had been a part of the astronaut corps, right? And I had never really thought to ask myself why it took so long for one to become a commander. And watching this documentary really helped me kind of understand it. So I figure we should probably explain that, because I don't think we talked about it in the interview with Eileen.
2: Okay. I mean, the first women selected by the U.S. for the astronaut corps, none of them were selected as pilot astronauts. And especially in the shuttle days, with the shuttle being flying as a glider, or they said a gliding properties of a rock, but a glider. The whole history. Let's go further back. The history of the U.S. astronaut corps and the Soviet cosmonaut corps were military and military test pilots. So they wanted people who had the same characteristics, and that kind of psychological and requirement stayed around. So when those first female astronauts were selected, they were all selected as mission specialists, which was one of the two major categories. And mission specialists do not fly the shuttle. They don't act as pilots. They don't act as the commander. And by NASA definition, at the time, at least, the commander had to be one of the pilots. None of them were eligible because of who was selected. And obviously, there have been more and more female pilots moving through the military ranks and into test pilot land. And so here you've started to populate, including with Eileen Collins, the pilot side of things. So once they get into that track, they would typically fly at least one mission as the pilot, and then eventually, if they continued to fly missions, as the commander.
1: Man, just thinking about that, being a test pilot, seeing all those videos of her as a young person trying to fly these ridiculous like gliding situations with these super expensive test airplanes, I don't know, it's really cool, but also gives me more appreciation for the space shuttle. I mean, you can only land once, and if you mess that up, you mess it up bad.
2: They have an impressive selection of pilots that flew that, and also they had automated systems as well. But the pilots were not just run of the mill. I've got 100 hours in a Cessna. These are people who had thousands of hours in high performance aircraft and experience with pushing the boundaries of what could go wrong and what do you do to recover from it, which is a lot of astronaut training. Even now, presumably, but which is you train for the problems. You don't train nearly as much for when things go right.
1: Yeah. And man, things went wrong on so many of her flights. It's just absolutely harrowing watching that documentary. I mean, like the fact that right after what happened with Columbia, they had that foam pop off the tank and hit the bottom of their shuttle, and flipping the entire space shuttle upside down so the ISS could see the problems. Like, I don't know. I had heard some of these stories in the past, but actually watching them in a documentary, I am just so impressed with her ability to fly and everybody who made all those things work.
2: By the way, a lot of the mission specialists, including, I assume, some of the first female astronauts, certainly later on, a lot of them are pilots as well, and some of them with a lot of hours. They still tend to pick the ones who already were test pilots, but a lot of flying people. And if you are an astronaut, you do fly around in the T-38s, but there's always, at least the old rule was, there's always a pilot astronaut in the as even if the mission specialist is flying, but they want them to know the procedures and flying techniques as well.
1: Well, that makes sense. I mean, you know, something like those things can auto land. If you want as many backup pilots as possible.
2: Yes, you do. But we should probably move on to Random Space Fact Rewind. So for those of you who want a quick quiz, who is the only astronaut to fly in all three of the United States' first three human space programs, Mercury, Gemini, and Apollo? Oh. Think about it. The answer, Wally Schirra. Walter Wally Schirra, one of the Mercury 7, and also did Gemini and Apollo.
1: Man, can you imagine living through all of that, like seeing all of that and being there at that moment in history?
2: No.
1: What a life, man. The more I talk to these people from the early eras of space travel, just how brave.
2: Oh, yeah. I mean, yes. Yes, yes, yes. I agree with you, Sarah, wholeheartedly. All right, everybody, go out there, look up the night sky, and think about happy, happy flowers blooming in the sunshine and everyone feeling their best healthy self. Thank you and good night.
1: We've reached the end of this week's episode of Planetary Radio, but we'll be back next week with more space science and exploration. 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I'm Sarah El Ahmed, the host and producer of Planetary Radio. 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

0: You are listening to KBFG LP Seattle. The program is You Heard It Here. This is your host, Pamela Burton. 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
1: June 4th, 2026. The wheels are wobbling on the Trump administration bus. The administration has always been an alliance of groups and people that oppose the so-called liberal consensus, the idea that the U.S. government should regulate business, provide social welfare programs, promote infrastructure projects, protect civil rights, and support a rules-based international order. Republicans had embraced that ideology since the 1980s. But for all their celebration of tax cuts and deregulation, leaders recognized that the modern American state depended on the free trade and defensive security systems of the international order, and that the American people liked infrastructure and social welfare programs. Trump upended that system, promising to get rid of the federal government built around the liberal consensus, the government his voters thought they hated because they thought its protection of equality before the law gave Black Americans, Brown Americans, women, and gender or religious minorities a leg up on white Christian men. Or they thought funding for science wasted their money on the research that right-wing influencers mocked for wasting their money and intruding on their freedom. Or they thought the U.S. contribution to the North Atlantic Treaty Organization, or NATO, and the U.S. participation in alliances did not put America first. In 2024, Trump cobbled together enough groups who thought that way to win the White House, and as soon as he took power, he set out to destroy the liberal consensus government with the help of loyalists he installed in key positions. In its place, he sought to establish an authoritarian government with himself and his family at its head. Now the effects of his plans on the American people are filtering through to those who weren't paying close attention. Trump's initial tariffs of April 2025, his so-called Liberation Day tariffs, destroyed the foreign markets for U.S. agricultural products, while Trump's war on Iran has sent the price of the diesel fuel farmers need skyrocketing and put the cost of fertilizer out of reach. Today, Secretary of Agriculture Brooke Rollins testified before the House Agriculture Committee, where she made the national cost of a government of loyalists determined to destroy the federal government clear. Minnesota's Representative Angie Craig, the top Democrat on the Agriculture Committee, grilled Rollins, who did not appear to know much about the industry she oversees. As Ron Filipkowski of Midas Plus reported, when Craig asked Rollins how many farms we lost in the U.S. last year, Rollins said about 315 had gone into bankruptcy. While the number of bankruptcies is correct, it does not reflect the loss of smaller farms to consolidation. That number, as Craig pointed out, is 15,000. Craig continued to hammer Rollins with statistics. Farm diesel has gone up 95% in the last year to $5.41 a gallon. Farmers lost $28 billion last year. 70% of farmers say they cannot afford fertilizer because of Trump's war on Iran. Representative Jim McGovern, a Democrat of Massachusetts, added that farmers in his district have been totally screwed over by this administration. They are livid. They are mad. They are pissed off. He continued, "They can't afford fertilizer. It's at record highs because of your administration. They can't afford diesel because of this president's reckless illegal war. They can't afford farm equipment. It's more expensive than ever because of the stupid tariffs." And now, New World screwworm, a parasitic fly larva that had been eradicated in the U.S. since the 1960s, is back. In March 2025, the Trump administration cut funding for disease control and prevention, including that of New World screwworm. Today, news broke that the New World screwworm has been found in Texas for the first time since 1966. The screwworm burrows into the living flesh of animals. Most maggots feast on dead flesh, and it can kill them. Screw worms are a serious threat to livestock and can hurt food production. If we all work together and follow the animal treatment protocols and movement restriction guidance, there is no reason to believe that this incursion will result in an establishment of the pest in our country, Rollins said last night. Meanwhile, Jamie Smith of the Financial Times reported yesterday that U.S. oil reserves are at their lowest level in 22 years. The administration has released them to try to control oil prices that are skyrocketing after Trump's war on Iran prompted the closure of the Strait of Hormuz, through which about 20% of the world's oil passed before the war. Oil industry analysts warned that oil prices will shoot higher if the crisis isn't resolved. Today, President Donald J. Trump appeared to fall asleep again at a meeting in the Oval Office. But Trump's interest in profiting off the presidency remains clear. Jonathan Edwards of the Washington Post reported today that 14 of the 27 known donors to Trump's $400 million ballroom project have won new or expanded federal contracts totaling over $50 billion since they made their donations. As the results of the Republican destruction of the liberal consensus become clear, Democrats are speaking up to defend it and to chart a different course for the nation. Today, for example, Democrats called out the $187 billion in cuts Republicans have made to the Supplemental Nutrition Assistance Program, or SNAP, in their budget reconciliation measure of last July, the one they call the One Big Beautiful Bill. House Democrats criticized Agriculture Secretary Rollins' repeated boasts that she has pushed more than 3.5 million people off SNAP, claiming that such cuts are a way to reduce fraud in the program. Representative Craig noted that Rollins appears to confuse the program's error rate, which measures underpayments or overpayments, with fraud. Craig noted that SNAP has the lowest fraud rate in any program in America. Although Congress itself makes the same distinction between error rates and fraud rates Craig did and says that SNAP fraud is rare, Sidney Carruth of MS Now reported that Rollins told Craig, "You can't be serious." More and more, Democrats are anchoring their opposition to MAGA Republican governance in their opposition to its extraordinary corruption that siphons taxpayer money into the pockets of a small group of wealthy elites and their loyalists. On Sunday, Georgia Senator John Ossoff reminded an audience of Trump's deal with his appointees at the Department of Justice to establish a slush fund of $1.776 billion to pay his supporters for their claims that the Biden administration weaponized the legal system against them by indicting them for crimes. Ossoff called out Trump's frantic pace of outlandish social media posts, then said, "When not posting, he's been trying to rob us. Have you seen it? He sued the U.S. government he commands for $10 billion. Then he settled the suit with himself to create a $1.8 billion slush fund so he can cut checks to cronies and January 6th foot soldiers, the same men who sacked the Capitol to seize the presidency for Donald Trump, who beat police officers with flagpoles, built a gallows on the Capitol lawn, and hunted the vice president to lynch him. Donald Trump's brown shirts. He pardoned them, and now he wants you to pay them." Ossoff continued, "He promised to bring down prices on day one. Instead, prices are soaring. Ground beef's up 25% since Trump was sworn in. Coffee, 40%. The price of gas, 33%. Groceries, rent, health care, and the power bill hit their new all-time highs last month. And while you pay more for everything, Donald Trump wants your tax dollars for what many are calling the Jeffrey Epstein Memorial Ballroom." Representative Alexandria Ocasio-Cortez of New York called out how the corruption of the administration perverts the nature of government by stealing from everyday Americans for the vanity projects of a leader. She told Scott McFarlane of McFarlane News that when people see a ballroom and they see at the same time their health insurance getting cut off, they know that they are paying for that ballroom with no health care, higher grocery prices, and increasingly impossible to afford housing. People are pissed off about it, she said, and they should be. It's wrong. This is a complete theft of our money. Rather than paying for Trump's ballroom or his splashy renovations in the nation's capital, taxes should pay for better roads, health care, more affordable housing. And when the Texas Democratic nominee for the U.S. Senate, James Tallarico, spoke to supporters in the home county of his opponent, Ken Paxton, he made it clear that the corruption of MAGA Republicans must not stand. He noted that Paxton's mugshot was taken just a few miles from here at the Collin County Courthouse, where he was indicted for investment fraud. He convinced his own friends to invest hundreds of thousands of dollars into a tech company. But what he didn't tell them was that he was making a commission off their investments. He was scamming his own friends. If Ken Paxton will sell out his own friends for a quick buck, Tallarico asked, what makes you think he won't sell you out in the United States Senate? In a telling echo of a different sort of rally almost a decade ago, the audience began to chant, lock him up, lock him up. Listen, Tallarico said, Ken Paxton has escaped accountability, but accountability is coming on November 3rd.
2: Letters from an American was written and read by Heather Cox Richardson. 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
0: Historian Heather Cox Richardson is a Boston College professor of history. In 2019, Richardson started publishing daily digital essays, Letters from an American, a nightly newsletter that chronicles current political events in the larger context of American history.
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0: From KPFK in Los Angeles, this is Living in the USA. I'm John Wiener, talking about politics, thinking about the left. Later in the hour, John Nichols will report on the excellent primary election results in Iowa this week, and he'll also review Democratic chances in Maine. Also, later in the hour, from the archives, the late, great Gary Stewart will talk about girl groups in the history of 60s pop. But first, Harold Meyerson with today's political update on LA and California. Of course, he's editor-at-large of The American Prospect. Harold, welcome back.
1: Always good to be here, John.
0: Well, the big primary this week, of course, was the California governor's race, our jungle primary. Two Republicans and eight Democrats competing for the top two to go to the November final. California's vote count is notoriously slow. As we speak here on Friday, the count now is Republican Steve Hilton, a former Fox News guy who's also a Brit, endorsed by Trump, 27%. Establishment Democrat Xavier Becerra, 26%. That's up from 5% in the early polls. Quite remarkable. And Tom Steyer, 20%, the billionaire climate activist supported by progressives. So it looks right now like California's next governor will be Xavier Becerra. It's too early to tell, but would you say that?
1: I would say that's the most likely result, depending on how many ballots are still out there. And I think it's probably over 40%. I think Steyer still cannot be authoritatively ruled out. But even if he advances, Hilton's decline, which will go on, I mean, he's already come down from his high point in percentage. It's not at all clear that Hilton will decline to the point that he passes Steyer going the other way. So certainly it's likelier that Becerra will be the next governor.
0: So let's talk about Becerra for a minute. When he was the representative in Congress from Los Angeles, he was a member of the Progressive Caucus. He spent the rest of his career mostly in appointed positions. The ads made it very clear he's been supported by major corporations, Chevron, Meta, McDonald's. Gavin Newsom, when he's been governor, has led the national resistance to Trump among governors. He's the one who, of course, engineered the redistricting campaign in Democratic states to try to regain ground in the House. You think there's any chance Becerra will play a similar national leadership role for Democrats?
1: Well, Becerra was California Attorney General. And he did file a huge number of lawsuits against Trump during Trump's first term. I think he will probably lead on resistance to Trump's anti-immigrant policies in particular. Other than that, he doesn't strike me as a guy who, unlike Newsom, is trying to build a national profile. And so therefore, I would not expect him to lead on a host of all the other issues where Newsom has certainly wanted to and largely succeeded in taking the spotlight. The corporate contributions are interesting. I think there are three interpretations of why they are there. One is that I think it became pretty clear to them in the last several weeks in particular that Becerra was certainly the likeliest person to become the next governor of California, and it behooved them to ingratiate themselves with whoever that person might be. The second was they're really against Tom Steyer, and so boosting Becerra was perhaps the clearest way to do that, though they've also got their independent expenditure campaigns specifically against Tom Steyer. So that was two ways to oppose the possibility of a Tom Steyer governorship, since he was the one gubernatorial candidate who supported things like the November ballot measure on establishing a wealth tax and other anti-major corporate initiatives. And, you know, the third was, you know, just sort of maybe they Some of them actually think appreciate Becerra in the sense that they think he will be, as far as they are concerned, relatively harmless. So I think that was what was behind all the money that was flowing both to Becerra and against Steyer in the last month of the campaign.
0: And let's talk just for a sec about the future of the jungle primary. You've been campaigning against the jungle primary for quite a while now. Do you think that your goal of returning to party primaries is now going to become a reality in California?
1: Well, it'll certainly become a ballot measure. And I think enough Democrats have been discombobulated by the way the jungle primary seemed to be playing out in the state, that it'll have substantial support. This is the kind of thing where, you know, certainly the most partisan members of any party are going to support getting rid of it. You know, it certainly can't be said to have fulfilled, its original promise of guaranteeing middle-of-the-road candidates emerging. Both parties are, in general, nominating middle-of-the-road folks less than they did at the time that the jungle primary was first established. But also, I think if there's a post-mortem, which there obviously will be, about how the jungle primary played out this year, it certainly compelled a lot of Democrats to be really putting voting in a tactical sense over voting for, you know, the candidate they actually, whose platform or whose values they actually supported. And I think that's actually also key to what would be Becerra's victory, assuming he wins. I'm not sure Democrats in particular appreciate that. I don't know that they really want to be tacticians first and people voting their values second. So it's more certainly more vulnerable than it's ever been.
0: And let's talk about the LA mayor's race. Incumbent Karen Bass came in first with 35%, a clear victory over Republican reality TV personality Spencer Pratt, 29% and 23% for Nithya Raman, but nowhere near 50%, which would help allow her to avoid a runoff in November. Seems safe to say Karen Bass will win in November and will be reelected, despite an electorate preoccupied with the devastating fires of last year, which they hold her somehow responsible for, and the persistence of homelessness. A lot of our friends were not enthusiastic about voting for Karen Bass. What do you make of this 35%?
1: It reflects the lack of enthusiasm. It somewhat reflects the lack of the kind of charisma which can propel a candidate perhaps to do better than his or her record. Yes, Karen Bass was not responsible for the fires, but occasionally it's a normal human response to natural disasters to find somebody to blame. All of that said, I think she will clearly prevail in the November runoff. I should also add that as votes continue to be counted, Nithya Raman is coming up a little faster than Tom Steyer is in the governor's race. Mm-hmm. So there is, I think, also a theoretical possibility that Nithya Raman, rather than Spencer Pratt, could emerge as Bass's November opponent. There's one other obscure little point that I want to make. The LA Times has provided on its website a map of how every precinct voted.
0: Yes.
1: And would you like to guess which neighborhood in all of Los Angeles cast the highest vote percentage for Spencer Pratt?
0: You know, I looked at that map and I was amazed to see how much of West LA voted for Spencer Pratt, but I didn't go as far as you have gone with this.
1: Pico Robertson, the one neighborhood dominated by Orthodox Jews and older Orthodox Jews in particular. That was the only neighborhood I could find that gave not just a plurality, but a majority. In fact, at the moment, more than 60%. Of its vote.
0: That precinct voted for Trump, too.
1: Los Angeles does not have the kind of large ultra-Orthodox Jewish population that New York does, but where it is concentrated, it is certainly a right-wing constituency.
0: Elsewhere in California, the most interesting congressional race, to me at least, was the one in the Central Valley, California 22, a fascinating contest. It's the poorest, most Latino district in the state, and it's represented by a Republican right now, California 22nd. This goes between Fresno and Bakersfield. Trump won in 2024 by 1.8 percentage points. This was one of those places where Latino voters switched to Trump. In 2020, Joe Biden had won exactly the same district by 13 points. The House incumbent is David Valadao, the Republican incumbent, David Valadao. This is the amazing fact here. His district has the highest share of Medicaid recipients, the highest share of households receiving food stamps of any district in the country represented by a Republican. But David Valadao voted to slash federal funding for Medi-Cal, even though two-thirds of his constituents rely on it for health care. So Democrats think they can win in this district. But there was a big Democratic fight in the primary. You want to tell us about Randy Villegas versus Jasmeet Bains?
1: I do. But I also want to begin by noting that this was one of the five districts that was had the most redistricting going on. And of the five, it's the only one which is considered a swing district. The other four are clearly going Democratic. Secondly, this is the district with by far the highest percentage of undocumented immigrants because it is a district that is an agribusiness district. It's full of farm workers. Third, the raw numbers of votes cast in this district compared to the raw numbers in any other of the California's 52 congressional districts is rock bottom. It's far lower than the numbers elsewhere, which reflects many things, including the high percentage of district residents who are not citizens and don't vote. So factoring all of that in, the first thing I'd note is that Valadao only got 44%, I believe,
0: correct,
1: of the vote. And this is before the later vote comes in, which is going to be preponderantly Democratic. He is clearly in trouble. It would look like the Democratic chance of taking the district in November is pretty good. And all of that is before looking at the Democratic side of the field. Here, Dr. Bains was the establishment candidate promoted by the Democratic establishment, and Villegas, the progressive candidate backed by progressives. And I think to some surprise, Villegas is opened, I think, what is now about a 4 percentage point lead over Bains. And this is what's suggesting that this could be not just a Democratic pickup, but a progressive Democratic pickup.
0: Yes, right now, this is with 56% reporting, Randy Villegas 30%, Jasmeet Bains 26%. Bains is the only Democrat in the state legislature to vote against the redistricting initiative when it came before the state legislature. I never understood why she did that. Randy Villegas is endorsed by Dolores Huerta, Bernie, AOC, and he's run a kind of door-knocking progressive campaign. It would be a significant victory for the progressive wing of the Democratic Party nationally if Randy Villegas can defeat Jasmeet Bains in this district.
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1: If and only if he can then go on and defeat David Valadao. That's,
0: yes.
1: Yeah, it's a two-step before we can claim it as a distinctly progressive victory.
0: Yes, I do note the Democratic total, as you've suggested, is 56%. Whereas the Republican has 44%. So we're hopeful to optimistic about that.
1: Yeah, and that's a Democratic total, again, with only the disproportionately more conservative half of the votes in the district having been tabulated.
0: There's one Republican footnote here that I just learned yesterday. David Valadao voted to impeach Trump He's the last of 10 House Republicans who voted to impeach Trump who is still serving. Trump has gotten rid of all the other ones, either by forcing them to retire or running, supporting challengers in primaries. But he has not endorsed Valadao. But the notable thing is he didn't endorse any opponent to run against him in the Republican primary. That is unusual for our president.
1: Well, I think, you know, the Republican majority in the U.S. House is so small. And Valadao represents a district that is so swing that, you know, this may be the only ask that House Speaker Mike Johnson made to Trump that Trump actually paid attention to, because probably even Stephen Miller said, OK, we'll let this one ride.
0: I want to talk about the slow count in California, which we are suffering from today. California is so much slower than the other vote-by-mail states. There have been these famous cases where some House contests in California have, in the recent past, taken like a month before we know who won. The AP didn't project Adam Gray. He had the closest race 2 years ago. He didn't win until December 4th. And he won by a couple hundred votes. Usually people say the count is slow in California because it has so many mail ballots, 13 million. The next biggest state is Washington with 4 million. And the key seems to be that California accepts ballots postmarked by Election Day for 7 days after that. Most states require that mail ballots be received by the end of Election Day. There have been a lot of proposals to speed things up in California, mostly by speeding up the labor-intensive treatment of the ballots once they arrive. The signatures have to be checked. If there's problems, they give the voter a chance to correct them. This is called curing the ballot. They're given a lot of time to fix their ballots and send them back in. Do you think there's any hope that California will speed things up in the near future?
1: I think there is. I think this is one of the few issues in which the frustration and exasperation is transpartisan. People's desire simply to know who won is increasingly being frustrated. You know what, in the case of this primary, which took place on June 2nd, you know what is the legal date by which the state secretary of state needs to certify the results?
0: What is the legal date for certification?
1: July 10th, not June 10th, which would be, you know, as we speak now, that would still be 5 days in the future. July 10th, you know, giving everybody time to recover from overindulging on July 4th, I suppose. It really, you know, has reached kind of preposterous levels. And I think there's a groundswell, and not just a groundswell, but probably among political elites as well, desire to speed things up.
0: And it does enable conspiracy theorists like Donald Trump, while the vote count is still underway, to suggest that it's being slowed down because of fraud, and that undermines the whole process. And it would be less opportunities for Trump and his allies to do that if we got faster results.
1: Indeed.
0: I want to talk about the Senate picture here. Pretty clear the Democrats are going to do okay in winning the House in November. The Senate is looking more promising now. We've said many times they need at least 4 seats. Here's the current current poll results. North Carolina Democrat Roy Cooper ahead by 11. Maine Democrat Graham Platner ahead by 9. Ohio Democrat Sherrod Brown ahead by 8. Georgia Democrat John Ossoff ahead by 8.
1: Georgia is not a pickup. Georgia is simply Ossoff is.
0: You are right. You are right. Alaska is the next one. Mary Peltola ahead by 4. Then in Texas, James Tallarico right now is ahead by 3. That's the most unlikely state in the longtime dream of Democrats. There was once a Democratic senator from Texas, and there might be again this time. So the latest poll has Tallarico 47, Paxton 44. Pretty astounding for even old-timers like you and me. Ken Paxton, he's amazingly like Trump himself. He's an election conspiracist. He sued to overturn the 2020 election results as Attorney General of Texas. Both Paxton and Trump have been indicted. Paxton's charges involve securities fraud. He got those charges dismissed when he agreed to do community service and take an ethics class. I like that part. Both have been impeached. Paxton was suspended by the Texas House, but later acquitted by the Senate. Both have been accused of and deny infidelity. Paxton's wife, Angela, is divorcing him on what she calls biblical grounds. What do you make of the Democrats' chances in Texas?
1: Well, that they exist at all is remarkable. And we have to note that Paxton is a uniquely vulnerable candidate, and that the fact that Tallarico has a seminarian background certainly provides a very clear contrast on the personal lives of the two. Of course, you know, what one thing we know is that Republicans in particular, based on their support for Donald Trump, are perfectly willing to dismiss any form of illegality or immorality. They think the guy has got their values, however rancid those values may be. I want to go back for a minute. I mean, I don't think the Democrat would be ahead if Jasmine Crockett had won the run the primary. I think there are just too many things about

0: shall have to see where that primary goes.
1: I just want to end by pointing out all the ways in which things have gone badly for Trump in the last week. The Senate Republicans deleted funding for the billion-dollar ballroom from the Department of Homeland Security budget appropriation bill. Friday, today, the D.C. Court of Appeals is going to consider whether the ballroom project itself is illegal and must stop construction. This is the appeals court. Meanwhile, on Monday, Acting Attorney General Todd Blanche testified before the House Appropriations Committee that the Justice Department was abandoning the slush fund, or some call it the thug fund. We are not moving forward with the fund, period, he said. And meanwhile, in Miami, a federal judge reopened Trump's $10 billion lawsuit against the IRS, the one he reported he had settled with that slush fund. This is the same judge who allowed the settlement, has reversed course after 35 former federal judges urged her to bring the case back to life on the grounds that it was premised on deception, that there was collusion from the start, in that it represented Trump suing himself and then settling at taxpayers' expense. It hasn't really been a good week for Trump.
0: No, all he's really managed to do this week is get his home mortgage guy, Bill Pulte, appointed as the temporary successor to Tulsi Gabbard. An appointment, even by Trump's standards, is a jaw-dropper. But yeah, what's basically going on is Trump's desires and whims and obsessions come to the fore in everything he's doing. You're beginning to find Republican elected officials and the still generally spineless Republican Congress who realize this is going to take a number of them down in November. I don't know if anyone's done a study as to whether the dissident Republicans are past the date of their primary, but I think once all the Republicans get past the date of their primary, you're going to see even more of this, because they understand that Trump in his King Lear period is going to weigh them down going into the general election.
1: Trump in his King Lear period. Harold Meyerson, read him at prospect.org. Harold, thanks for talking with us today.
0: Always good to be here, John.
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0: It's the same old story. This is Living in the USA, and I'm John Wiener, talking about politics, thinking about the left. Now it's time to talk with John Nichols. Of course, he's executive editor of The Nation. John, welcome back.
1: John, it's an honor to be with you.
0: Seems pretty likely Democrats will win control of the House, and the real battle is going to be over control of the Senate, where the Democrats need at least four seats. Five would be a lot better than four. Iowa has emerged as one possibility for Democrats to gain a seat that they can take away from Republicans in the Senate because Republican Joni Ernst decided not to run for re-election. Their primary was Tuesday. Let me just remind us that Iowa not long ago was a swing state. It went for Obama twice. But in recent election cycles, it's become solid red, voted for Trump all three times. Trump won 2 years ago by 13 points. There's been Republican governors of Iowa for the last 15 years. Right now, all six of the state's congressional representatives are Republicans. This year seems to be the time that all that could come to an end. Iowa voters have been suffering because of Trump's economic policies. The winner of the Democratic primary for the Senate is Josh Turek. He's kind of an amazing guy. Why don't you tell us about Josh Turek?
1: He's a remarkable figure. In fact, probably the Senate candidate in the whole country most worthy of a profile or maybe even a made-for-TV movie. He is a Paralympic gold

0: medalist. He is a remarkable athlete who has really shown incredible courage and incredible strength for many, many years in his personal life. But he is also a very capable politician. He got into a state Senate race that wasn't easy, and he won it through, you know, just sheer grit, going to doors, doing, you know, all the things that are necessary. He's been a very active member of the Ohio or of the Iowa legislature. And at a point when Joni Ernst, the incumbent senator, got herself into a lot of trouble by saying some things that were not popular with Iowans and eventually decided not to run for reelection, he stepped up early as an alternative. So this is a guy who's shown a lot of political skills and a lot of you know, courage, which you don't always see in Democrats. And so my sense is that he is going to be a remarkable candidate for this seat, going to get a lot of attention. And while we'll talk about other states where the Senate race is really important, I think that Iowa could easily emerge this year because of Josh Turek as the state that ultimately Democrats see as the one not just getting them even in the Senate, but potentially putting them over the top so that they have a majority. And it won't be an easy race. You're right that Iowa has become more red in recent years. However, the thing to understand about it is that even in these recent years when it's become more Republican, Democrats have still held their own in many instances. They've won and lost congressional seats. They had a Senate seat till not U.S. Senate seat till not that long ago, and they currently have one statewide elected official. That's Rob Sand, who is now the Democratic nominee for governor. And so this is a guy who won even when the Republicans were doing well. That's important because now that he's the gubernatorial candidate, he's got a lot of skills for running in Iowa. Iowans know him. He also is a remarkably talented kind of coalition builder, for lack of a better term. From the start of his campaign, he's run on a number of very populist issues. But at the same time, he has reached out to Republicans throughout this process. And that has turned out to be a genius move because the Republicans have come out of their primary very, very divided.
1: Yeah, I wanted to ask you about the Republican candidate who will be running against Rob Sand for governor of Iowa. The Trump-backed candidate, Randy Feenstra, lost to an even further right guy who I don't know anything about, Zach Lahn. How did this happen?
0: Well, Zach Lahn had, he had some money. I mean, he was not a, he had enough money to run a, mount a serious campaign. But certainly Feenstra was the candidate that Trump and everybody had settled on to be their nominee. Here's the subtleties. Iowa Republican politics has always been a knockdown, drag-out battle between, you know, kind of mainstream conservatives, really, you know, people that we would think of as very, very conservative, and then a much more extreme right that often strays outside the boundaries of even the Republican Party. And they have been viable over the years. They're not, you know, this is, they're real. This isn't the first time that you've seen a primary winner come from outside the mainstream of the Republican Party. This candidate who pulled it off, though, is interesting because he's MAHA, Make America Healthy Again. And very close to the kind of Robert F. Kennedy message. He had a lot of support from that community, as well as from, you know, a lot of religious right, social right-wing groupings. And he ran a remarkable campaign, John, because his campaign wasn't just about saying that he is, you know, more conservative or something like that. He actually had a critique of corporate agriculture and of pesticides and things like that, which in Iowa is controversial, but it's also fascinating because he sort of mixed up a lot of, he undid a lot of the boundaries of politics. To be honest, I think in some ways he might be a very strong candidate in the fall because he, like Rob Sand, has a message that is not just down a narrow lane. However, some of his stands are so extreme and that they're going to unsettle some of the mainstream Republicans. Mm-hmm. And then beneath all this is a whole bunch of personality fights, people who don't like each other. And it's going to be a real challenge to unite the Republican Party going into November. So you end up in a situation, no guarantees, but you end up with a situation where it is within the realm of possibility that Iowa could elect a Democratic governor, a Democratic senator, at least two Democratic members of the U.S. House of Representatives, substantial gains in the legislature, and suddenly this state, which, you know, we should remember voted for Barack Obama, could be very much back into the purple lane of American politics and even potentially start to be talked about as a competitive state for president in 2028.
1: I want to talk just for a minute about those House candidates in Iowa, because that's one of the most remarkable things going on now. There's two or maybe three Republican seats that the Democrats looks like they have a very good chance of flipping in Iowa. Three seats flipped in one state. The candidate in Iowa 3rd District, Des Moines, South and Central Iowa, Sarah Trone Garriott, describes herself as, she says, "I'm a Lutheran minister who defeats Republican men." She's defeated three different Republican men in her campaign for the state legislature. In around Iowa City and Davenport, Iowa 1, Christine Bohannon, she grew up in a mobile home, and now she's a law professor at the University of Iowa. She lost that race 2 years ago, I think, by 800 votes, something like that. Looks like a winner this time. And in Iowa 2, that's Cedar Rapids and Dubuque, Lindsey James is a Presbyterian pastor who served in the Iowa House for several times and is a very appealing candidate. What do you think of the three women running in those districts in Iowa?
0: I think they could win. And I think that's a really big deal because Iowa, as I said, it's elected Democrats to Congress in recent years. This is not some radical concept. It's not beyond what can happen there. And the key is to have good candidates in a good year, right?
1: Yeah.
0: These candidates who are running in these districts are not folks who just said, oh, I think I'm going to run for Congress. These are folks who've been at it in Iowa for a while. They're known in their districts. As you point out, one of them almost won the last time. They have run ahead of their own ticket. Repeatedly, or at least, you know, those who've been on the ballot. And so I think there's a real chance that you're going to see some wins here. The other thing to put in the mix, and I know, you know, this is not surprising as regards Iowa, but it's really important to understand that this farm policy of the Trump administration built around tariffs and frankly, with a disregard for rural hospitals and for a lot of other concerns of rural America, has the potential to really shift a lot of the voting in areas where Trump did very, very well and Republicans have done very well in recent years. And if the Democrats have candidates who can effectively reach out to rural areas in Iowa, they may establish a model that isn't just relevant to that state, but is relevant to the whole country.
1: This one other state had a primary yesterday with a fascinating case of a Democrat flipping a Republican seat. New Jersey 7, the Democratic candidate Rebecca Bennett will be running against Republican Tom Keen. Tell us why she has a chance of beating Tom Keen.
0: Well, it's a super competitive district, right? New Jersey is trending Democratic, you know, up and down the ballot as last year's gubernatorial election showed, where you had a huge win there for the Democrat. And so right off the bat, it was competitive. The other thing is that Congressman Keen has been kind of off radar for months, and is this a big story in New Jersey? He not only doesn't do town meetings, and Republicans don't do town meetings, but he's generally just been not seen And there are reports, assumptions about, you know, whether he's got a personal challenge or whatever. And that's certainly, you hope he's doing okay. But at this point, I think it has become such an issue that there is a very real possibility that voters in that district will simply say, you know, maybe we even appreciated our congressman in the past, our Republican congressman, but we'd like somebody who's active and engaged and showing up for town meetings and present in the district and things of that nature. The one final thing is that the incumbent, the Republican incumbent, was historically a very moderate Republican. And that was one of the reasons that he did well, even when other Republicans didn't. The Trump era has done tremendous damage to moderate Republicans because they've essentially been forced to, you know, go along with the Trump agenda. The Trump agenda is very unpopular in New Jersey. And so I think you have a real chance for a flip there. And I might note, John, we have now talked about a lot of flipped congressional seats in some very different states.
1: One last thing I want to talk about was not an election this week, but Maine, the Senate race in Maine. Democrats cannot take control of the Senate without defeating Susan Collins in Maine. Maine is the only state that voted for Kamala Harris that has a Republican incumbent. Our candidate in Maine is Democrat Graham Plattner. He's this anti-establishment, working class, oyster farmer, progressive, never run for anything before. He's been in and out of various kinds of trouble during the campaign, and this week there was a new burst of trouble for Graham Plattner. Over the weekend, the Wall Street Journal revealed what they described as, quote, sexually explicit texts with several women, close quote, who weren't his wife. Some of our friends are saying, well, this is disqualifying. This is another case. The Democrats are going to have to turn against this candidate. I don't think that's right. I think because there's no hint that any of the women who received these texts said they felt threatened or abused or taken advantage of or victimized. And if there's no victims here, if nobody is complaining about receiving these emails, his wife has come out as a strong supporter of his campaign despite the discovery of these texts. So I think he's still okay. I think he can still win. What do you think?
0: I've been up to Maine. I've seen Graham Plattner campaigning along with Troy Jackson, who's running a very populist campaign for governor up there, in different settings. In fact, I'll be up there again this weekend looking at the campaign up there. What I can tell you is that whatever you think about Graham Plattner, he has brought something to this race that may be more powerful than traditional models for what happens in politics. And that is that he has meticulously gone to pretty much every town in Maine and held evening-long town hall meetings, which are packed, sometimes have very measurable portions, proportions of the number of people in the whole town at the meeting. And they're wide open. He speaks. He takes questions. There's a back and forth. Questions about his past have come up. He's addressed them. And so my sense is with Plattner that he has established a relationship with the voters that goes beyond what the New York Times or the Wall Street Journal may report or what we may be discussing right now. You know, it goes beyond folks from outside Maine. I don't know what will come or how complex things will get. Susan Collins is desperate to retain her seat. I am certain she and her supporters will run a brutal campaign. I have no doubt of that. But I also have no doubt that they would have run a brutal campaign against any opponent. My sense is that Plattner will come easily through next Tuesday's primary in Maine and be the nominee. He now has Chuck Schumer, who was not a fan for quite a long time, saying that he's supportive of him. The polling, although it's early to say, the polling seems to suggest that Plattner remains something of a favorite with a lot of Maine voters. I think we're going to hear a lot from Maine throughout this year. It's going to be premier race. There's going to be an awfully lot of attention to it. But my sense is that if Plattner keeps doing what he's doing, which is literally going out and talking to Maine voters in person a lot, that we're going to get a lesson about what's more powerful, TV or face-to-face. And Maine is a small enough state where face-to-face and real communication can still perhaps make the difference. So I think Plattner's very much still in the race.
1: John Nichols, readhimatthenation.com. John, thanks for talking with us today.
0: Thank you, John. It is an honor to be with you.

0: It's the same old story. This is Living in the USA, and I'm John Wiener, talking about politics, thinking about the left.
1: You have been listening to You Heard It Here. 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

certain. Our future seems so vague. It seems we'd all be better off with a good old-fashioned plague. But still, I guess that Reagan's times are better times than Nixon's, 'cause now we've got MX and first strike with all the fixins. How we got into this mess, I really can't deduce, but at least we know our leaders are the best we can produce.

0: Yes.
1: Of controls on corporations, let's be wary. The following is what we need to feed the military. $2,000 each from everyone throughout the nation. While social programs shrivel, but I'm sure there's no relation. Prices will...

For Ronnie, back in California. I was there back then, and he's no dummy, let me warn ya. He's healthily suspicious of Russians on our flanks, so he's taking all the food stamps and investing them in tanks.

0: Not that it makes much difference.
1: They could all be Democrats. They're all the same Neanderthals wearing different hats. It may be nukes or nerve gas, but on this they all agree. War is good investment. The targets come for free. But for saving their empire, the price is getting higher. To pacify the peasants is more trouble than it's worth. So let's

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This week on Radio Localized, we are listening to the music released between 1978 and 1991 by the Good Vibrations record label out of Belfast. Good Vibrations was founded by Terry Hooley in 1978. Good Vibrations was also the name of a record store founded by Terry Hooley in Belfast in the 70s. And neither the label nor the store still exist, but Terry Hooley himself does, and that's something to be thankful for. We have got an awful lot to listen to in this next hour, so let's continue with a full block of five tunes recorded and released in 1978 on the Good Vibrations record label, starting with an artist called Rudy with the tune Big Time.

From the top of that set, Rudy with Big Time, followed by Protex with Don't Ring Me Up, The Outcasts with Just Another Teenage Rebel, and The Bears with Decisions, spelled D-E-C-S-I-S-I-O-N-S, all recorded and released in 1978 on Terry Hooley's Good Vibrations record label in Belfast. And in fact, all of those bands, I believe, are also from Belfast as well. Some of which are still around. I believe that Protex and the Outcasts still exist. So that's good news. Now let's continue with another block of singles. These are from just 1 year later, 1979. Also all on the Good Vibrations record label, and mostly by bands that were based in Northern Ireland. 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

0: That was the Tear Jerkers with Bus Stop. The Tear Jerkers still exist. They're a five-piece power pop band from Northern Ireland. Before that, I believe our only English band, that was The Shapes with Blast Off. The Shapes were from Leamington Spa in Warwickshire, founded in 1976. Before that, the Moondogs with Ya Don't Do Ya, formed in 1979. And then at the top of that set, the Jets with Original Terminal. 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
0: And now let's move into the 80s, but only slightly. Good Vibrations only really existed up until about 1982, and then they came back briefly in the early 90s. And this block is from the early 80s. Let's continue with Shock Treatment with the song Belfast Telegraph.

From the top of that set, Shock Treatment with Belfast Telegraph from 1980, followed by Cruella de Vil from 1984 with their single I'll Do the Talking, and then finally from 1982, The Bank Robbers with On My Mind, all released on the Good Vibrations record label, which is the focus of this episode of Radio Localized with Bix Gomez on KBFG 107.3 FM in Seattle. And now let's get into the 90s. This is when Good Vibrations record label came back again. I'm not too clear on the history, but I know that they went away for a while and then came back a couple of times, once in the 90s, the early 90s, and put out a few singles. This next single is by a band called Four Idle Hands. This is 99 Streets.

0: Preacher John from the 1991 four-song EP The Mountain. That was the title track, The Mountain. Before that, The Minnows with Time Flies. Actually, The Minnows twice, Time Flies, and then before that, Oh June. And then at the top of that set, Four Idle Hands with 99 Streets. And you've been listening to Radio Localized with your host, Bix Gomez, on KBFG-FM 107.3 in Seattle, or radiolocalized.com if you so choose. And that brings us to the very end of our show for tonight, or today, depending on when you're listening. And so to bring us on home, we're going to listen to the man himself, Terry Hooley, recorded in 1979, but not for some reason released on Good Vibrations label. This was released on Fresh Records. This is his cover of Sonny Bono's tune, Laugh at Me. And once again, I thank you very much for listening, and hope to see you again.
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This is Local with Carly. That last song was Horseshoes Never Worn by Ogre, Abstract Attendance by Gondos, Leaf by Trippy Hearts, and before that was Evolution by Heavy Bloom, and up next is The Mountain Lion by Merwolf.

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This is Local with Carly. That last song was Car Troubles by Lunar Pilots. And up next, I have Gimme the Power by Beverly Crusher. And Beverly Crusher is playing a show with Cosmic Kitten and Killbuzz on Saturday, June 13th. The show will be at 9. Doors are at 8, and that is at Attaball. Tickets are $10 in advance or $15 at the door. So just shouting that concert out upcoming. And once again, that is for Beverly Crusher. And then they also are playing with Cosmic Kitten and Killbuzz. So if you are around and looking for an awesome show, go check that out. And yeah, thanks for tuning in.

Hello, Seattle. Cosmic Kitten is coming to you all the way from San Pedro, California to play at a ball on Saturday, June 13th with Buzzkill and Beverly Crusher. We'll be promoting for a brand new self-titled record. 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

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This is Local with Carly. And that last song was El Poder by Orquestra Pacifico Tropical. The song before that was Hungry for Blood by Midnight Morning. Come Together by DB Stewart. And the next song I have for you is Recycle by Sweet Peas.

0: 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This is Local with Carly. That last song was Soft Eyes by Chico Detour, Is Everyone Okay by Cold Comfort, and Jump On In by Great Comet. Up next and the last song for the night I have is Feather Light by Scott Yoder. Thanks so much for tuning in. And as I kind of announced last week, I am getting back into business as usual. So please send me correspondence and I should be able to get back to you a lot more timely. So thanks so much for tuning in and supporting local, and I'll catch you next week.
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Rockin' Pneumonia on KBFG FM is brought to you by the Tin Hats, Ballard's neighborhood watering hole in the wall since 1958.

Here comes another miniskirt. 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And there's a country honky-tonk. Hear them guitars ring. 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

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I can't beat him.

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Gather around the radio for another hot dose of rock pneumonia. Coming to you on that giant of friendliness, KBFG FM North Seattle. We're at 107.3 megahertz on the frequency modulation spectrum and also online at kbfgseattle.org. However you got here, I'm glad you got here. And thanks for hanging with me, the Rev, for my self-indulgent trip as we get our mojos working. Zero Jones is one of those dudes I know zero about, except for the songs he sings and wrote. Thusly, I submit to you, Wrestling with Satan. We had some Sonny Boy Williamson before that, or should I say Sonny Boy Williamson 2, because he actually was Alex Miller. It was probably his name. He had a lot of pseudonyms over the years, settled on the name of early Chicago blues singer and harmonica cat, Sonny Boy Williamson. That song was called Wake Up Baby, and you can find it on that Classic Chess LP called One Way Out. Before that was some 70s Bakersfield Country, courtesy of Sonny Anglin, and a thing called Today's Tomorrow's Yesterday. Say, that reminds me. On last week's show, I was talking about Lil Junior Parker. Always makes me think of Al Green talking about Lil Junior Parker, which always makes me think of the song Take Me to the River, which reminds me to play some Syl Johnson singing Take Me to the River. So I did it. And starting things out was the fabulous Mary Weiss of the Shangri-Las. She put out a killer record called Dangerous Game with the dudes from Rain and Sound on Norton a few years back. I played my favorite cut from that record, got the show underway with it. Stop and think it over.

0: He wears $600 suits, drives a $10,000 car, and he carries two guns, one to stop trouble and one to make trouble.
1: Ooh, I come apart, but now cool.
0: He was born in the ghetto.
1: I didn't make it, baby, playing by the rules.
0: Raised in the streets.
1: I come apart, baby, but now fine.
0: Trouble is this man's name.
1: Checking trouble, sugar, moving down the line.
0: Trouble man.
1: Ain't gonna let it sweat me, baby.
0: If you're looking for trouble, look out, cause trouble is here. Robin Hooks is Trouble Man. You jive him and he'll wash you away. Trouble Man from 20th Century Fox. Rated R. Under 17, not admitted without parents. Trouble Man with an original Marvin Gaye score.

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They help us pay the bills and are also the exclusive sponsors of Rockin' Pneumonia. You can find them in Stumbletown at the base of Finney Ridge, 512 Northwest 65th Street. That's where they are on the block. Does playing a song by the Monkees help me meet my monkey quota for the week? I gave it a try with Auntie's Municipal Court. I have no idea what they're getting at with that tune, and I know nothing about Eddie Riff, and wonder if it's maybe somebody's pseudonym. He's definitely in that Little Richard groove with the song Ain't That Lovin' Ya Baby, and it's not the Jimmy Reed song. More love songs. This time it's Martha Reeves and the Vandellas. Last week I asked you how many Pips there were, and this week I ask you how many Vandellas there were. And I believe there were two Vandellas. They were basically the backup singers. Martha Reeves and the Vandellas started as a trio. Everybody kind of thinks of Martha Reeves, but she had accompaniment. The song was called You've Been in Love Too Long, and at the start of the set was a band that was so far behind the times that they were actually ahead of the times, or maybe they were ahead of the times and they were behind the times. However you look at it, I'm talking the Flame and Groovies, who were doing a rock and roll revival before everybody else. Of course, they had to go to England to get noticed. It was one of their classics. Yes, it's true.

here. You brought me way down here. You brought me way down here by rolling fog, sleeping like on a dog.

We're heading into the home stretch here on Rockin' Ammonia here on KBFG FM. I hope you take it a gander at our upgraded website. We did it with the help of 4Culture and our staff of volunteers. And say, that reminds me, if you're interested in getting involved with community radio, maybe you want to do a show, maybe you're smart with computer stuff, maybe you got some other skills and talents you want to share, I would advise this. This is your first step. Send an email to info@kbfgseattle.org. In that last set, we had one of the great fake bands, The Weirdos, which was a prefabricated hot rod group created to promote those groovy 60s hot rod monster car plastic model kits of the same name. No surprise that Gary Usher was part of that band. He was a master of that sort of thing. Davey the Psycho Cyclist was a song. A little vintage warm country on the Hicksville record label. It was Jerry Hopkins and the Southern Playboys with Cuddle Up to Me. That goes out to Laura. Margot Gurian from that 28 Demos collection I'm always talking about, singing about California earthquakes was before that. It was a thing called California Shake. Speaking of California, it was the pride of Redlands, California, which isn't even on the Pacific Ocean, but that didn't stop the tornadoes with an E for making surf songs. It was their best known number, Bustin' Surfboards, which you may have heard in that movie Pulp Fiction. Starting things out with some live Muddy Waters doing that blues classic, Baby, Please Don't Go.

Hi, this is Mary of the Shangri-Las with a few useful words about gift receiving. When you accept a gift from a boy, show him how much you appreciate it. The mere fact that he gave you one means a lot. Use it as soon as possible. Don't be disappointed that it's not an expensive bauble or the perfume you've been hoping for. It's as wrong to accept a personal, expensive gift from a fellow as it is for him to give one. He probably doesn't want to offend you or risk parental disapproval. As old hat as it may sound, it's still the thought that counts.

Hey, dear listener, like all good things, this rockin' ammonia dealio is winding up, because, hey, we gotta cram in as much as we can on this radio station. It's KBFG-FM. I'm here, but I don't know where you are in the week, because I'm on two times a week. It's the same show, but played twice. If it's Monday, Eric will be on next with the Musicality show, and if it's Sunday afternoon, Cracklin' Jane is just around the bend with some vintage 78 RPMs for your listening pleasure. But if we got some business to tend to, I'm going to tend to my own business. I'm sure you've heard the Beatles and probably know the word is they weren't getting along too well when they did that album called The Beatles, usually known as the White Album. But I'm not so sure if that's true, because it really sounded like they're having fun putting together that demo version of the song Glass Onion. I played some Bakersfield stuff earlier in the show, and let's go back to Bakersfield. This time it was the Farmer Boys, a couple of dudes from Arkansas that moved to Bakersfield area. It was Bobby Adamson and Woody Wayne Murray. They were some of the first people to be playing that kind of music in the area. They helped to give Buck Owens and Ray Nichols of the Strangers their start. Flash, Crash, and Thunder was the song. Solomon Burke co-wrote Everybody Needs Somebody to Love. And here's a list of folks who played it over the years. Rolling Stones, the Blues Brothers, the 13th Floor Elevators, Dusty Springfield, Jive Bunny and the Master Mixers, Led Zeppelin, Genesis, Small Faces. But who had the biggest hit? Yeah, that's right, Wilson Pickett. And that's the one I spun for you. And I brought Janis Martin back again. I sure wish I could go back in time and see her doing a live performance. It was a thing called Drugstore Rock and Roll. And that's maybe where you go to get medicine to help with the rocket pneumonia and the boogie-woogie flu. And with that thought, I bid you farewell. This is The Rev, and if the mountains don't blow and the creek don't rise, I'll see you next time.

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0: This is Round the World with Cracklin' Jane.
1: Hey, look, Rex. Grandma's gave us the wishbone from the Thanksgiving turkey.
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2: I wish I could go back to the good old days. Like when things were better during the 19th century. When everybody was polite and had good morals. And they didn't have all the problems we have today.
1: Okay, let's pull the wishbone. Okay, Rex, I guess you win. You get to go back to the good old days. Where do you want it, bub? What is it, Rex?
2: Jeez, Roy. It's a Mark IV catapulterator time machine with the ergonomic bucket and three spare giant rubber bands. Help me assemble this thing, will you?
1: Looks like a medieval catapult, Rex.
2: Roy, help me into this thing and let's try it out. Hey, it smells like horse manure around here.
1: Yes, Rex.
2: That's because back in 1844, they didn't have the sanitation practices you've always taken for granted. And 1844 is also the year the song Buffalo Gals was published.
1: Oh, isn't that the song about barn dances?
0: Wrong, Rex. Though that's what the song was used for in the 20th century. No, Buffalo Gals was about prostitution. In fact, the lyrics depended on which town you happened to be in. If you were in New York City, it was New York City Gals. If you were in Boston, it was Boston Gals. And the one that came down to us was named for the sporting ladies of Buffalo, New York. Here's the Pickard family in 1929 with the 1844 song, Buffalo Gals.

down on a reefer's back with the Indian style. 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

0: And to meet your honey and promenade, you know where, and I don't care, see that lady in a rocking chair.
1: Buffalo Gals, an 1844 song about prostitution. We heard the Pickard family in 1929, then we heard a hoedown version from 1941 called by Shorty McCoy and his Southern Playboys. We're here with Rex, who wished to be back in the good old days of the 19th century, when everyone had good morals. His new time machine catapulterator tossed him into the random 19th century year of 1844.
2: Yeah, and things are a little rougher here than I had pictured. Maybe I'll get back in the old catapult and try for a later year in the 19th century. Jeez, it still smells like manure. The streets are all muddy ruts. Where are we?
1: Well, Rex, you've projectiled yourself up to the red light district of Cripple Creek, Colorado in 1896. The year of publication of There'll Be a Hot Time in the Old Town Tonight, another song about prostitution. Bessie Smith and her Blue Boys will now give the song a 1938 treatment. Here's There'll Be a Hot Time in the Old Town Tonight.

0: There'll be a hot time in the old town tonight. An 1896 song thought to be about mining camp prostitution. Bessie Smith and her Blue Boys gave us their 1938 interpretation. So far, maybe the 19th century is not exactly what you expected, eh, Rex?
1: Well, not so far. Let me get back in my time travel Mark IV catapulturator and try another random 19th century year. Man, it is hot! Where are we?
0: Well, Rex, you've propelled yourself deep into the heart of 1853 Texas, the year of publication of The Yellow Rose of Texas.
1: Hey, that's a good song!
0: The original version was written by a white composer as a parody of African-American Creole, about an African-American fellow longing to return to a yellow girl, that is, a light-skinned or biracial woman. Here is a sanitized and more respectful version sung by Gene Autry in 1913.

0: That was Gene Autry and Jimmy Long with their sanitized 1933 version of the 1853 song Yellow Rose of Texas. Rex here has been granted a wish to go back to the good old days of his best and wisest forefathers.
1: Yeah, when people were honest and obeyed the golden rule and everybody took more time and was more relaxed. And
0: now, Rex, if you'll just stick around, it will soon be 1854. And you'll hear what things were like when there was no social safety net. If you were poor, you were poor, and had to hope those better off would lend a helping hand, which they didn't always do. Let's listen to Hard Times, published by Stephen Foster in 1854, and here's the Hayden Quartet version from 1908.

0: We just heard the Tuskegee Institute singers in their 1915 recording of The Old Time Religion, a song published in 1865. Before that, we heard the 1854 Stephen Foster song, Hard Times, Come Again No More, sung by the Hayden Quartet in 1908. We're keeping Rex company on his trip back to the good old days. He is utilizing the Mark IV time travel catapulterator with the ergonomic bucket to propel himself between random years of the 19th century. What have you learned so far, Rex?
1: Well, I guess the good old days did have plenty of prostitution and poverty and racism, but at least they didn't have so many drug addicts back then.
0: Well, little Rex, why don't you just hop into your catapulterator and see where you wind up next?
1: Hey, what is this place? When are we?
0: This is 1864. The year Father, Dear Father, Come Home With Me Now was published by Henry Clay Work. The song is about a young child who is yearning for her alcoholic father to return home. The fire is out and everyone is cold. The mother is tending the sick younger brother who eventually dies by 3 a.m. Here is the Peerless Quartet in their 1925 rendition of this famous temperance song.

0: We heard "Father, Dear Father, Come Home With Me Now," an 1864 temperance song performed by the Peerless Quartet in 1925. This was followed up by Eddie Howard and his 1947 orchestra with that old 1840s hit song, "Blue Tail Fly." And speaking of alcoholics, what do you suppose Jimmy Crack Corn means?
1: Geez, I thought it was just some song gibberish.
0: No, Rex. The song "Blue Tail Fly" on the surface is an enslaved black person's lament over his white master's death. However, it has a subtext of celebration about that death, because crack corn refers to the corn mash used to make bootleg corn whiskey. With the master away, the slaves can make their own hooch, and nobody cares. And it's just a hop and a skip to 1862, the year of the Civil War song "Kingdom Coming." It's about slaves in Confederate territory who celebrate after their master goes AWOL as the Union forces close in. They speculate on the future fate of the owner, whom they suspect will pretend to be a runaway slave in order to avoid capture. With the master out of the way, the slaves revolt. They lock the overseer in the cellar to pay him back for all his harsh treatment. And then they celebrate their impending emancipation by drinking their absent owner's cider and wine in his kitchen. And by the way, the lyrics of "Kingdom Coming" are written in plantation Creole, and the words were rarely sung after the Civil War. But here's a rare 1927 rendition by Frank Crummett, the 1862 song "Kingdom Coming."

We lock him up in the smokehouse cellar with the key thrown in the well. He'll whip his laws, the handcuff broken, but the master'll have his pay. He's old enough, big enough, ought to know.

0: Marching Through Georgia from 1865, written to commemorate General Sherman's march to the sea, leaving a swath of destruction through Georgia and leading to the end of the American Civil War. We heard the Xonophone Concert Band in a recording from 1906. Before that, we heard Kingdom Coming, an 1862 song about the celebration of the impending emancipation of the slaves in the South. Frank Crummett provided the 1927 performance. And we're following young Rex, who pulled the wishbone and has been granted his wish to go back to the good old days. His super high-tech catapulterator has been lobbing him into various random years in the 19th century. Well, Rex, are you enjoying your trip?
1: Geez, I guess I forgot the 19th century maybe wasn't so great on account of the legalized slavery and no poverty safety net and kids dying.
0: And as long as we're in 1865, let's head down to the harbor and hear about the ship that never returned. Since telecommunications was not what it would become later, sometimes ships would go out and never be heard from again, and no one would ever know what happened. Vernon Dalhart will tell us about the 1865 ship that never returned.

That was the Four King Sisters with Elvino Rey and his 1940 orchestra with the big 1853 mega hit, Row, Row, Row Your Boat. This was preceded by a song of boat tragedy from 1865, The Ship That Never Returned, supplied by Vernon Dalbhart in the 1920s. I don't think we visited the 1870s yet. I'm going to hop into the ergonomically designed bucket of my time travel catapulterator, stretch back the giant rubber band, and let her go. Well, little Rex, you are now in the front parlor of a nice middle-class home in 1876. A lot of knickknacks, doilies, little statues on the mantle. This is more like it. Plus, we now get to hear an 1876 song of supernatural strangeness, Grandfather's Clock. The clock was purchased on the morning of Grandfather's birth and works perfectly for 90 years. And this clock seems to know the important events in the grandfather's life. It rings 24 chimes when the grandfather brings his bride into the house, and near his death it rings an alarm, so the family gathers by his bedside. After the grandfather dies, the clock suddenly stops and never works again. Here's the earliest known recording of Grandfather's Clock featuring the Haydn Quartet from 1908.

0: we heard the supernatural 1876 Grandfather's Clock in a recording from 1908 featuring the Haydn Quartet.
1: I think the Twilight Zone used the plot of Grandfather's Clock for one of its episodes.
0: That's right, Rex. And as long as we're in the 1870s, here's another disrespectful song written as a parody of an African-American spiritual, Golden Slippers. This was published in 1879. Here's a recording from 1927 by Vernon Dalhart and Carson Robeson.

That was I.J. Hotchman's 1918 Yiddisher Orchester playing the big 1894 hit Mazel Tov. Before that, Golden Slippers, an 1879 parody of an African-American spiritual of the same name. Recording of Vernon Dalhart and Carson Robeson. That was from 1927. Yes, we followed young Rex, who pulled the wishbone and won his wish of going back to the good old days of the 19th century. A time travel catapulterator Mark IV with the ergonomic bucket was promptly delivered to his house, and he bounced from one year to another in the 1800s. And boy, am I glad to get back! The good old days were just as bad as today, even a lot worse if you count slavery and kids dying young, and I guess we didn't even get to women's rights and people writing songs full of mean stereotypes. You're listening to Round the World. Please visit us at cracklinjane.com. 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
8: It ain't a four on the floor, but it'll do in a clutch. So put the pedal to the metal and bring it all, because you're going to have a ball. Get ready to get up and get down with your bad self. It's time for Dickie Lee, and Lord have mercy, here comes the Iceman.

0: Rock heads out there, this is Dick Lee, and you're listening to 60s Garage Rock from California. Hey, don't tell anybody, but it's the weekend. I'm going to be around for about the next 60 minutes, and I'm going to be spinning some of that great vinyl for you from the decade of the 1960s. You're going to be hearing some of that crackling and popping sound. All that is the sound of analog. As always, my co-host and my partner in crime, the Iceman, will be with me every week. He'll be making his observations of relationships and be answering telephone calls and emails. So, Iceman, I hope you got that big howl ready to go. And do you have anything that you would like to share with those garage rock heads out there?
1: I'm heading and listening to the Iceman. I'm going to spin some cool groove. Just sit back, close your eyes,

0: All you sugar pies and honey bunches, you get on in here and join us. Crank up that volume. We're going to put some cut in your strut, some glide in your stride, and some shaker in your money maker, man.
1: You're going to love it today.
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Now, listen up here, all you headbangers, you acid heads, and garage rock heads, you get on in here and get all comfy with Uncle Dickie and the Iceman, baby, because we're going to lay some songs on you today that we have not played before. We're also going to give a big shout-out and dedicate this entire show to the listeners of Nostalgia New York City Online Radio. Up first, we're going to go across the pond. This was a German one-hit hard rock group, and what a track this was. They were called Uriah Heep, and they released this track in 1974.

0: out of 1974, a little bit of The Magician's Birthday. Mariah Heep for you.
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3: Dickie Lee and the Iceman.
4: They understand.
0: That's right, darlings. Dickie Lee and the Iceman, we understand. And up for you next, we're going to go back across the pond. This four-piece group was getting pressure from the record label to do a song in the disco vein. The year is 1975, so they tried their hand at it. And wow, what a track it was. It was originally titled Boogaloo. But then the lead writers decided to change the name to something else. See if you remember this one right here.

0: Lordy, lordy, Iceman, that old bat phone is ringing again, baby. Go ahead and take it, man.
1: Hello, this is the Roadkill Cafe. What you got for me, baby?
2: Hey, Iceman.
3: What you want?
2: I want to hear some head-banging music, man.
1: There you go.
3: Oh, you're trying to warm up the old Iceman here. You're going to melt him.
0: Now, Iceman, I think she meant head-banging music, baby, not banging music. A big thanks to all you guys for calling in today, man. We really do appreciate it. And we hope you enjoy the music today because we're featuring some groups that appeared between about 1970 and 1975. They took different types of music and they fused them together and they laid them on us. And man, we were excited to hear them all. They were all so different. Now, we like to refer to these groups as head-banging fusion bands. And up next is one that topped them all. They came on the scene in 1967, and this was their first hit. All in all, man, they released 15 studio albums, 7 live albums, 12 compilation albums, and 27 singles. Overall, they sold over 250 million records worldwide. Here they are, from across the pond, none other than Pink Floyd.

0: Wow, what a tremendous group. And they put a fusion sound on us that we'd never heard before. Out of 1967, Pink Floyd for you.
1: It's
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5: Hey, all you sexy garage rockheads. The Batphone is alive and ready to fly. Give us a call and just say hi.
0: And darlings, don't you forget that we're dedicating this show to the listeners of Nostalgia New York City Radio. Somehow I got the feeling that there are a lot of listeners out there in that area who are head-banging garage rockheads. And up next, darlings, we have something for all you head-banging garage rockheads out there who participate in that aromatherapy. This track came out of 1967. It was a title cut off of the album of the year. It's all about an imaginary place where there's tangerine trees, marmalade skies, and a strange-looking girl with kaleidoscope eyes.

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Out of 1967, the group that won Album of the Year. The Beatles for you.

0: with Dickie Lee and the Iceman.
1: They understand.
2: My oh my, Iceman, that phone is lighting up again, baby. Let's see who's on the line.
3: Hey, baby, what you got for me?
4: I want the head banging.
5: Potty mouth, potty mouth.
6: Hey, the full moon is coming. You notice that? All the weirdos come out when the full moon comes out.
2: You know, Iceman, I think you're right, baby. There's a bad moon rising. And Brian, since you're up there in that Bay Area, baby, and I've got a feeling that you were one of those headbangers back during the 1960s, this song is especially for you. So get ready to bang away.
0: Are you ready?

Now, Brian, you better get ready, baby, because we're going to lay one on you right now. You're going to need a football helmet on for this one, baby, because you're going to be banging your head for 17 minutes. Nah, we're just kidding. That was the length of the title cut, though. We've shortened it down just a wee bit. Up for you right now out of 1968. Here they are, the Iron Butterflies.

0: It's
1: a blast from the past.
2: My Iceman, that old bat phone is flashing again, baby. Hello, you reticulated Iceman. Who's this?
3: This is Andy Weeman.
2: Well, Andy, I think the Iceman and Dickie Lee are going deaf. Now, what did you say? How do you pronounce your last name again?
3: Weeman.
2: Well, how you doing, baby, and how's that boogaloo hanging?
3: What's a boogaloo?
2: Well, man, I think that's the thing you got in your hand.
3: I got a phone, baby.
2: That's all right, man. Now, what are you doing with those green pants on tonight? You going somewhere?
3: I don't have green pants. I got red ones.
2: And that's all right, man. Now, what did you call me for?
3: What do you mean what I call you for?
2: Well, man, if you forgot what you called us for, I think you've been partaking too much of that aromatherapy and also that Don Julio 1942. Now, what do you got to say, Iceman? Should we play this guy his record or just hang up on him?
4: Don't bow.

Thank you for calling in, man. But I think you might be one of those dudes from San Francisco way back in the day, and you're still suffering from the residual effects of that demented aromatherapy syndrome. You know what's going around. Hey, here's that track that you wanted to hear, and they're one of the first big power groups out of the Bay Area. They introduced us to the beginning of what we call metal today. A little bit of blue cheer, man, and they're going to tell us all about those summertime blues.

0: You've reached Dickie Lee and the Iceman, baby, and you're on the air. Who's this?
1: This is Karen.
0: Darling, the Iceman and myself, we gotta know. Are you in love?
1: Yes.
0: Well, the Iceman wants to know, darling, do you play a musical instrument or anything like that?
1: No, not really.
0: You don't?
1: No, just my man.
0: All right, all you darlings, better get ready. We're going to take you to 1967, the city, L.A. The venue was a Whiskey A Go-Go, and that's where this group called home. This was the first track on their debut album. A cool thing about this track is that it starts with a bossa nova drum and bass line. Wow, what a driving track it is. A wee bit of The Doors for you.

0: Triton's The Rock and Roll Hall of Fame is right here with Dickie Lee, the Iceman. Have mercy, Iceman. That old bat phone is flashing once again, baby. Let's see who's on the line. Hello, you've reached Dickie Lee, the Iceman, baby. What you want?
1: It is Brandon.
0: Hey, Brandon, is that you, man?
1: That's me, man.
0: Oh, my God, it's Brandon. Iceman, you better get over here, baby. You know who we have on the phone? We've been waiting for this call for 5.5 years. And here he is. It's Brandon. Go ahead and take it, Iceman.
2: My God, it's Brandon on the phone. What are you doing, man?
1: I'm just sitting out here working.
2: Oh, my God, you're not home, then. You're just working, right?
1: Yes, sir.
2: What kind of work you do?
1: I'm a draftsman.
2: You ever get naked when you do that, man? It's... Brandon!
1: Yes, sir.
2: Are you listening, man? Brandon!
1: You're breaking up on me.
2: Brandon! Give me a howl, baby!
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0: Well, we hope all you garage rock heads out there enjoying this weekend of fusion bands. These are groups who put together different types of music and came up with new sounds. Up for you right now, we're going to feature a group that was initially formed in 1967. They call themselves The Big Thing. They released their debut album on April the 28th, 1969, and it remained on the charts for over 171 weeks. Wow, what a run. The fuse sounds like rock and roll with elements of classical music, jazz, and R&B. Here they are, The Big Thing, but you just might know them by another name.

0: Wow, what a great sound that this fusion group laid on us in 1970. They really blew our minds. A little bit of 25 or 624 by Chicago.
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0: Hey, darling, you better get ready out there because it's time for Dickie Lee and the Iceman to lay some more of those useless factoids on you so you can place them in that melon ears and let them rattle around a little bit. You never know when they might just fall out. Now, how many of you know out there that the Beach Boys sang vocals of one of Chicago's mega hits back in the mid-1970s? Now, come on, don't you look this up on that iPhone, baby. That's cheating. Well, first of all, Chicago and the Beach Boys had the same manager back in the mid-70s. And in 1974, three of the Beach Boys, Al Jardine, Carl Wilson, and Dennis Wilson, sang vocals of Chicago's hit record, Wishing You Were Here. But according to Chicago's Jim Pankow, it wasn't something planned by their manager. It was truly spontaneous. So, Jim, take it away, baby, and tell us what happened.
2: We were up at Caribou Ranch doing the album, and the Beach Boys came up just to see the ranch and to just check the studio out, and we were in the studio at that time. It was in the evening, and Peter was doing a vocal on Wishing You Were Here, and the Beach Boys came into the control room and saw what was going on, and the next thing we knew that the Beach Boys were singing on the record. So it was just a very haphazard collaboration with us and the Beach Boys, and it came off quite well.
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0: You darlings, get ready, baby, because we're going to lay that track on you right now. Here it is. It was written by Peter Cetera, and also he sang lead vocals on it. Now, really check out the Beach Boys' background vocals, man. Does it ever make this sound sweet? Here they are, Chicago.

0: summer never sounded so good.
1: Oh, yeah!
0: Good times and great oldies.
2: Ah, baby, you're listening to the Iceman. 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
3: From the great fusion sounds of Chicago, we're going to go across the pond for the next one. We always like to call these guys our Jurassic Park Band. Really dig on the sounds of T-Rex.

0: Control.
1: That's right, Grouch Rock heads. This show is officially out of control, man. And don't blame it on me. It's the Iceman's fault. Now, Dickie Lee and the Iceman hope all you Donalds out there enjoy this weekend of fusion bands. That's where these groups took different types of music, put them together, and came up with a different sound. And you have to remember that all this took place between 1970 and 1975. I know every time a new album would come out and we'd turn on that AM/FM radio, we'd hear something that would blow our mind. And that could be said of our next group.

They hail from across the pond. They were formed in 1968 in London, England. One of the cool things about this group was that they were the first ones who fused heavy metal with modern rock and roll. And one of the funniest things about this group was that they were listed by the Guinness Book of World Records as being the loudest band in the world. Maybe that's why the Iceman and myself can't hear. They were originally called the Roundabouts, but you just may know them by a different name. Here they are, out of 1972, with one of their great hits, Deep Purple.

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1: Not with your pants self.
2: Let's start the party.
3: Dickie Lee, this is for all the dummies out there who
4: like those oldies but goodies. Those rotten forgotten. Those flashes from the past. You know what I mean?
5: Iceman, I know what you mean, baby. I really do. Now, you garage rock heads, you acid heads, and you pot heads out there, you better get ready, man. Because Dickie Lee and the Iceman, well, we're going to lay a track on you right now that we've doubt you have ever heard. This group was based out of London, England. And what a group they were. They were a fusion band who took hard elements from rock and roll and they combined it with aggressive R&B. The teen magazines at the time couldn't find the appropriate words to describe their style of music, so they dubbed them Freak Beat. And then a new genre of music was formed. Now get ready for some gnarly street-level Freak Beat sounds of the Sorrows.

0: What you want?
1: Hey, what's happening?
2: I don't know what's happening over there.
1: Hey, why don't you play a song for me?
2: I don't play songs for anybody, man. I just play them for myself.
0: Bye! Now, come on, Iceman. Now, I hope you're enjoying this Fusion Band Weekend. We're laying some really different types of tracks on you. Up next, we're going to take an artist that was based out of the Bay Area. His real name was Sylvester Stewart, but later on, he changed it after he formed his group, The Sly and the Family Stone. He wrote one of the most influential songs out of the late 1960s. He fused together funk, soul, and psychedelia. The band's music became known as Psychedelic Soul. Another little factoid about these guys is that they appeared at the Monterey Rock Festival in 67, and then 2 years later, 69, at Woodstock. Here they are, so you better get ready to light your hair on fire. A wee bit of Sly and the Family Stone for you.

Oh yeah, what a sound, man. 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Except these guys, they combine soul, funk, and psychedelia. A wee bit of that dance to the music.

0: Lordy, lordy, Iceman, that old bat phone is ringing again, baby. Luther sent us some Jacob out of L.A. So, Jacob, how you doing, man?
1: Hey, what's happening?
0: Not much, man. And nothing checking here but the leaves on the tree. What can I do for you?
1: Hey, why don't you play a song for me?
0: The Iceman and Dickie Lee, man, we don't play songs for just anybody. We play songs that we want to hear.
1: Why don't you play James Brown?
0: Now, you gotta tell us, man, why do you like the Godfather of Soul?
1: James Brown ties me.
0: He does, huh?
1: Yeah.
0: You got your green pants on, man?
1: Yeah.
0: And your purple shoes?
1: Yeah.
0: Are you ready to put some cut in your strut, some glide in your stride, and some shaker in your money maker, man?
1: Yeah.
0: Well, it's the weekend, man, and I don't know about you, but...
2: Wow! I feel good.
0: Oh, man, what a cool song. Well, Jacob, I want you to know that James Brown, well, he drives the Iceman and Dickie Lee, too, baby. Here's one of his big hits. We're going to go back to 1964. Besides being called the Godfather of Soul, he was also known as Mr. Entertainment. Here he is, the one and only James Brown.

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Out of 1964, the godfather of soul, Mr. James Brown. Another artist presented us with this fusion sound of funk and soul and rock and roll. James

0: Ladies and gentlemen, the good times are back.
1: 1969.
2: Now, you garage rock heads, you acid heads and headbangers, you better get ready, baby, because we're going to throw one of the all-time greats on you right now. From across the pond, you talk about the bad boys of rock and roll. Well, these guys got trophies for it. Now, these guys were another group that was a fusion band. They combined metal, acid rock, and rock and roll. The sound they produced was overwhelming, and they were known as Led Zeppelin.

Oh yeah, man, what a sound and what a groove. The one and only Led Zeppelin. Well, darlings, it's about that time again for Dickie Lee and the Iceman to go outside, jump in that 55, man, and boogie. We also want to remind you that we've dedicated this entire show of this head banging these fusion band sounds to nostalgic New York City radio. Now, you listeners out there, you just keep banging away, baby. And until next week, we'll catch you on the flip side.

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